0: public writings by then Father Robert Prevost, now Pope Leo XIV, will soon be released in English. The Vatican announced today that Freedom Under Grace will hit shelves on September 15th. The book is a collection of homilies, speeches, messages, and letters by Father Prevost when he served as Prior General of the Order of St. Augustine from 2001 to 2013. The book was previously released in Italian back in May. The Vatican is calling on the global church to help Pope Leo in a special way. The annual Peter's Pence collection will be taken up this Sunday across the globe. The money collected will help advance Pope Leo's mission of peace, hope, and charity. It's a tradition that traces its roots back to the time of the very first Christians. EWTN News' Zofia Chubek has more.
1: St. Paul himself recounts how the early Christian communities sent donations to Jerusalem. It was a way to help the impoverished Christians there, who also suffered severe persecution. The martyrdom of St. Stephen, for example, was proof of this. But it was also a way to give thanks for the faith they had received, and a way to strengthen the unity with what they considered to be the Mother Church. The tradition was reinforced in Rome centuries later. Converted Anglo-Saxons brought a financial donation to the Pope, and the other European peoples who gradually converted did the same. Today the tradition continues, although it took on a new meaning with the loss of the Pope's temporal power following the end of the Papal States in the 19th century. The tradition is that on the last Sunday before the feast of Saints Peter and Paul, which is June 29th, collections from around the world are sent to Rome. This is the Peter's Pence collection. The most recent report on donations is from 2024. It shows that 74.5 million was received, 13 million of which went to people in need. The remainder of the money was given to various causes, from apostolic nunciatures to what is described as support for local churches in difficulty and specific contexts of evangelization. In Rome, Zofia Chubak for EWTN News Nightly.
0: We thank you for watching tonight. 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I'm Veronica Dudo. Good night and God bless.
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4: Welcome back to Word on Fire Show. I'm Matthew Petrusik, Senior Director of the Word on Fire Institute and the host of the Word on Fire Show. Thank you for joining us. A wave of fresh converts has entered the Catholic Church in the United States, Australia, and parts of Europe. The evidence for the surge is far from anecdotal. Even secular media outlets that are inclined to ignore positive stories about Catholicism widely reported packed sanctuaries this past Easter, the day those who have been preparing to enter the Catholic Church typically receive their first sacraments. This is very welcome news for a church that has grown accustomed to narratives of disaffiliation and decline. So what's behind this uptick in conversions? Here to offer insight on what's driving the growth and why now more than ever we should double our efforts to proclaim Christ in the culture is Bishop Robert Barron. Bishop, welcome back to the studio.
5: Thanks, Matt.
4: So today we have a happy topic, the recent surge of new converts entering the church this past Easter. And before we look at some of the potential causes of that surge and then moving to how we can keep the momentum, I just want to get some numbers on the table.
5: Yeah.
4: So here, drawing on our friends at EWTN, EWTN News contacted all 175 Latin Rite dioceses in the United States, of which 71 responded. And of those 71 dioceses, 93% of them share with the EWTN that they were seeing a very substantial increase in new converts this year, compared to previous year. So 93%. Some diocesan highlights include a 57% increase in the Archdiocese of Oklahoma, a 30% increase in the Archdiocese of Newark, New Jersey, and a 35% increase in the Archdiocese of Mobile, Alabama. And finally, catechumens, for our audience who may not know, those are those in the process of entering the church, are also on the rise. So, for example, in the Diocese of Pueblo, Colorado, there's a 105% increase in catechumens. The Diocese of Harrisburg, Pennsylvania, 77% increase. In Boston, 55% increase, which means, all things considered, there's actually more people entering the church in next year and in future years. And finally, we want to note that we're also seeing this growth across parts of Europe, especially in Great Britain and France, and in Australia as well. So, Bishop, two questions to start us off here. One, are you seeing this kind of growth in your own diocese here in Winona, Rochester? And two, are you surprised by these numbers?
5: Yes and no. First, the yes. Last year, we set the record for the number of new people entering the church, and then we broke it this year.
4: Yeah, that's right. Praise God.
5: So I go back in my mind to the rite of election mass, you know, when we gather everybody, and they couldn't all come, of course, but big crowds the last couple of years. So it's part of this national trend, indeed international trend. It had been kind of like rumored or bandied about or suggested, but now it's impossible to deny. As you say, the numbers are just clearly in place. They're undeniable. So that's good news. No other way to slice that one. It's good news. Am I surprised by it? No, and we can go into this, I suppose, a lot of the reasons why. I think there's a revival going on for a number of reasons. And so the people seeking out the church, they want something substantive. They want something ritually disciplined.
4: Yeah.
5: They want a concrete expression of religiosity. So it doesn't surprise me they're turning to the church.
4: And it's really important to emphasize in all this that these are young people who are entering the church.
5: Absolutely. As I think of those two rites of election masses, the church is filled with young people.
4: Yeah, it's so beautiful to see. Well, let's now turn to some possible causes for this. And again, we have an eye to the question of how can we continue this momentum.
5: Yeah.
4: Let's start with what's happening out in the world, out in the culture, and then we'll look at some things that might be happening in the church. Especially, what kinds of events or trends are you seeing or have you seen in secular culture that you think might be contributing to making the faith so much more attractive?
5: Well, I've argued now for a while that the new atheists left behind a sort of bleak landscape, a grim view of life. You know, go back 25 years now when the new atheists were all the vogue. I get how they appealed, especially to young people who always have a rebellious spirit, who would probably see religion as the bastion of the establishment. And so when these clever, smart, articulate guys come on TV and they're debunking religion, they're attacking it for its corruption, I get it, how young people all over the world are, stick it to religion. And, you know, mind you, too, when the new atheists were writing, Harris and Hitchens and Dawkins and company, that was the height of the sex abuse scandal. So the church's corruption in that way was being revealed.
4: Mm-hmm.
5: And then they come along with this kind of brutal intellectual critique. It did some damage, and it appealed to the sort of native rebellious instincts of a lot of young people. But then here's my argument. So, okay, I get all that. But now in the wake of it, so you've read your Hitchens and Dawkins, and you say, oh, yeah, stick it to religion. But what are you left with? Well, Dawkins is, admirably honest about it. There's no God. That means there's no purpose. We came from nothing. We're going nowhere. There's no meaning. What does he say? Like, it's just the universe is this pitiless indifference to us and our project. Well, that leaves you in a pretty terrible place, psychologically and spiritually, a desolate, blasted landscape.
4: Mm-hmm.
5: And I think it dawns on people, like, well, this is kind of a hopeless view. And then, see, our greatest ally as religious people is the Augustinian heart, right? Lord, you made us for yourself, therefore our heart is restless till it rests in thee. That has remained true across human experience. The goods of the world satisfy us to a degree, and then it wears off. We take joy in various things in the world, but we don't take the joy we're looking for. Mm-hmm. Think of, you know, the U2 song. I still haven't found what I'm looking for. That's a very Augustinian song. I've done this, I've done that, I've climbed the highest mountain, I've gone, you know, and I still haven't found what I'm looking for. Right. Good. That's a healthy psychological and spiritual attitude. It's the quest for God, see? I think a lot of people, especially younger people, who grew up in the blasted landscape of the new atheists, have realized, no. My heart is restless, and it needs something beyond, all right, this world, I guess, and get as much pleasure and as much, you know, power you can out of it. That's not going to work. Mm-hmm. And so in the measure that religious people are able to present the religious thing in an attractive way, it will appeal to the searching heart. I think that's what you're seeing. I think that's why this is happening.
4: Do you think this is conclusive evidence that sort of the new atheist movement has died?
5: Please God, yeah. I mean, see, something I said, and I'll claim this, from the time they emerged, and oh, they're all the rage, and oh, they're so smart. They're not smart. They were just rehearsing these old tired arguments that go back to Marx and Freud and, yeah, you know, Nietzsche and company. There was nothing new about them except they were nasty. They were kind of purposely obnoxious to religious people. So I was never impressed by them. Like at Dawkins, I get what his scientific field is, cellular biology or something. Fine. I'm sure he's great in that field. He was terrible in philosophy.
4: He's a philosopher, right?
5: Terrible. Yeah. I mean, made elementary mistakes in the way he was formulating things. Hitchens, you know, look, whom I admired as a writer and as a rhetorician. I always loved listening to Christopher Hitchens. I read a lot of his books. Great stylist, you know, great sort of personality. Loved all that. But as a philosopher, I mean, making elementary mistakes over and over again. So these people were not impressive intellectually. They were flashy, mm-hmm, and they were provocative, and they appealed, therefore, to a lot of younger people. Now, here's another thing about it. So I think worth pointing out. I think in God's providence, they called forth now a whole generation of Christian and Catholic apologists and theologians. Because I'll tell you one thing. Speaking as a theologian, a trained theologian who taught and wrote theology, boy, did we ignore apologetics. Because I can tell you, right from the heart of the academy, oh, apologetics, oh, catechesis, I don't do that. Oh, it's popular. Yeah, great. But see, Thomas Aquinas did it.
4: Yeah.
5: Anselm did it. Origen did it. Augustine did it. Our greatest theologians, yes, did highly speculative stuff for their fellow academics. But they all, everyone I mentioned, Newman did it. They all did, for want of a better term, apologetics, trying to make a case for the faith to a skeptical audience. Mm-hmm. My generation, believe me, everyone that trained me poo-pooed all that. Oh, no. I'm not doing that. Yeah. I'm doing serious theology.
4: They also saw it as kind of like combative, too, right?
5: Yeah, oh, no, it's right. It's not worthy of me, and that was a giant mistake. Giant mistake. In the measure that theologians only talk to fellow academicians, only talk to, I don't know, people in the high university culture, that's fine. Aquinas did that too. Augustine did that too. But you should never eschew apologetics, mm-hmm, and helping people understand, well, here are objections. Here's how you might respond to them. That was a giant mistake, and boy, we suffered from it. I've said this before. I'll say it again. With the great exception of William Lane Craig, who during that awful time came forward like a great warrior, and he took on the new atheists, and he brought to bear, you know, our rich intellectual tradition. But, you know, with the exception of Craig, that was a terrible performance by Christian apologists because we had dropped our weapons and we forgot how to use them.
4: Yeah.
5: You know, Christian apologists were like, they were like Fredo in The Godfather, you know, fumbling with his gun because he, you know what I'm saying?
4: Yes.
5: we had forgotten how to use these weapons. That was a mistake and we suffered from it. So this is leading to my positive point that in the wake of the new atheists, I think it awakened a new generation, of Catholic thinkers who are geared toward apologetics. Mm-hmm. Good, good.
4: What do you think about the increasing sort of digitization of life and the breakdown of real relationships and the sort of loss of a connection to the permanent and the real? Are you seeing that also leading?
5: Yeah. And, you know, again, here we'll do positive and negative, because I think the digital revolution has had a very positive impact on this question. But the things you're pointing to are dead right. I often compare my childhood with the way kids are coming of age today. And I know I sound like grandpa, but I much prefer the way I came of age. My mother would, you know, put a T-shirt on me, and I'd run out the door in the house. I'd come back at 6 p.m. for dinner, and I spent the entire day outside with my friends, climbing on jungle gyms and riding my bike and playing baseball and also learning how to deal with people. So this guy's a jerk. How do you handle that? You know, hey, this guy, he's terrific. And I'm interacting with friends and enemies and quasi friends. And what was I learning, as we all were, basic social skills, you know? Again, I sound like a grandpa, but there's something about this turning inward around our little machines and our shoulders hunched and we're inside and we're just dealing virtually with the world. Give me my childhood any day over that.
4: Right.
5: But I think you're right in suggesting, too, it's got religious implications, because, you know, ritual and tradition and liturgy and coming together to worship God, that's a big part of my childhood memory. Like I said, for my parents, missing Mass on Sunday would be like, cutting your hand off. You wouldn't dream of it, right?
4: Right.
5: Well, okay, it becomes a structuring element of our lives that we went to Mass on Sunday and we heard the scriptures and we received the Eucharist and we heard a sermon and we talked about it and we knew the priest and we met people there. Yeah, that's an integral part of life.
4: Mm-hmm.
5: You lose that and you're lost in your little devices, you know, God help you.
4: So move to potentially some things that are happening within the church that are also contributing to this rise in conversions. Before we do, you've been on the evangelical field for over 25 years.
5: Yeah.
4: We just celebrated 25 years of Word on Fire in particular. How would you describe sort of most fundamentally the shift in culture that you've seen out there that's creating these openings for new conversions? If you had to sort of summarize it.
5: Well, a big part of it, I think, is that blasted landscape I talked about. But I also think, and, you know, I think Word on Fire is part of it. This is the positive side of the digital world. The digital world has allowed articulate and compelling Christians to make themselves available in the wider culture. Just as the new atheists were evangelizers for their position, well, okay, two can play that game. And Christians were able, through the social media, to get the Christian thing out in a way that was intellectually compelling.
4: Mm-hmm.
5: I'll tell you stories from the earliest days of my engagement on YouTube. So I did a lot of videos about the new atheists, because that was exactly when we were starting, is when they were, you know, all the rage. So I would take them on and I'd argue. Well, I think for a lot of people, they never dreamed there was anything like an argument that religious people could make. I never dreamed of it. I never heard that before. What?
4: Yeah.
5: That's what you think about God? And I really? It's because, again, we were Fredo. We dropped our weapons and we forgot how to use them. So that side of the digital world I love. It gave us an opportunity to reach people that would never come to our buildings.
4: Mm-hmm.
5: See, when I was coming of age, I saw it at the Youth Synod in Rome a couple years ago, 5 years ago. Longer, 7 years ago. Well, let's get more programs to bring these young people to our churches. And I got up at that synod and I said, brothers, that's not it. They're not going to come to our churches.
4: Yeah.
5: We have to find a way to get to them. And I think we found it through the social media. And I mean, look at the ministries you can name besides our own that are just flourishing. You know, when I was a young kid in the Chicago area, and I'm interested in religion because of Thomas Aquinas, and I'm going to the library to get Mortimer Adler's big, you know, volume of Aquinas. That's what I'm reading. If you wanted to get a book of Catholic theology or apologetics, I lived in Chicago area, which is big, you know, Catholic. I'd have to get in a car, drive 45 minutes to get to this, I forget the name of it now. There was a Catholic bookstore. It was pretty good. Drive there. look through the shelves, find a book. Typically, or if I'm looking for a book, oh, no, we don't have that. We'll have to order that for you. And then they order it, and maybe in 6 weeks it would show up. I'd have to go back to the store to get it. Now, there it is. I got a question. Oh, there's a very smart person. Tell me about it. That's a great grace. I think God, who always knows how to make good out of evil, has taken even the, you know, the dark side of the social media, but has used it as a vehicle for communicating the faith. Mm-hmm. That's a major change in the culture that has helped the project.
4: Now, turning to the church itself and the interior life, questions about liturgy are oftentimes sort of seen as very inside baseball, even navel-gazing. Howard, do you think, Bishop, that a renewed attention to the liturgy and the Mass might be having a positive impact on young people entering the church?
5: Yeah, I think so to some degree. You know, people come, as Chesterton knew, through all kinds of different doors. You know, there isn't one door to enter the church. And for some people, the liturgy is that door. They find it in its beauty and its simplicity and its structure, something deeply appealing. That can happen. I've seen it happen. I've often argued that beauty is the first, you know, step, is the first of the transcendentals. Now, I think it's rare, however, that someone just kind of stumbles on the liturgy, you know. It can happen that way. Think of the young Lustiger wandering into a Gothic cathedral as a young Jewish kid and being basically converted by it. So that can happen. But my own view is that I think we use the social media to kind of engage people and answer questions and try to draw them in. And then get them to come, you know. At that point, yes, the liturgy, I think, can be very powerful and can speak deeply to people. But it might not be the first step for a lot. The first step, I think, is this outreach. And with C.S. Lewis there, he said, before the evangelist speaks, an apologist should speak to clear up questions and overcome obstacles and all that. And then let, you know, Billy Graham come and evangelize. Right, but first, there's a lot of like static, there's a lot of obstacles in the way. And it's he thought an apologist like himself, you know, could clear up a lot of that.
4: You've also highlighted in previous conversations the importance of mysticism sort of running through all of this. You think that's also something that's now more present in the church, life of the church?
5: Well, yes. And to press that one, see, if you really want to, my book, The Strangest Way, I talk about this a lot, but go back to someone like Descartes, go back to the founders of modern philosophy, and you'll see the elements right there, you know. There's a dualism in Descartes. There's a prioritization of a kind of mathematicized view of reality. There's a flattening out in favor of a rationalism. The mystical, the strange, the surprising, the supra-rational, see all that. The rationalism of modernity. Now, right in Descartes' lifetime, someone like Pascal saw right through that program.
4: Yeah, right.
5: Pascal, I mean, every bit as brilliant as Descartes, mathematically, scientifically, but saw right through that program. But see what happened, we adopted the Cartesian program in 1970 in a big way. And what we needed was a Pascal to come and again see through it. But I do think that's happening. And Pascal would speak, the heart has its reasons that reason knows not. That's an appeal to the mystical.
4: Right. So a piece of so-called common wisdom that some in the church have been repeating for the past 50-plus years is that the only hope we have to really evangelize young people is to update, meaning to change, the church's teachings on marriage and sexuality and the exclusively male nature of the priesthood. So, Bishop, how should we interpret the surge in new converts among young people, especially in relation to the claim that the church needs to modernize its teaching?
5: Yeah, it's nonsense. The people coming to the church are coming despite liberalism, not because of it. So that's that old lie, and it goes back to 1970, that if we liberalize and we modernize and we adapt to the modern world, they'll come rushing in. Au contraire. The opposite happened. In the measure that we did that, people ran away from the church.
4: Yeah.
5: They did, and that's demonstrable. And what's happening is, in the measure that we are faithful to Christ, people will come to the church. Mm-hmm. It's not a church that accommodates to the world that is appealing. It's the church that's strange. And again, that's what I wrote the book a long time ago. I called it on purpose, The Strangest Way. We're a strange path, Christianity. To make it ordinary, accessible, easy. That was the mentality of my day. It worked the opposite effect.
4: Mm-hmm.
5: You know, And I think we're witnessing it's despite that kind of superficial liberalism that people are coming back, not because of it.
4: Before turning to our listener question, let's look at get some of your advice on how to keep this momentum going. So, Bishop, what in your view is not happening in the church evangelically right now that you really wish were happening?
5: I don't know. That's a good question.
4: Or not happening enough.
5: Yeah. I don't know. I mean, I really like, as I say, the digital work that's being done in this sort of renaissance in Catholic apologetics. I think that's really good. So maybe, I mean, more of that needs to be done. I do think attention to the liturgy is important and to lead with beauty. You know, prayer for people to come to the church, that's number one,
4: yeah,
5: that we pray for it. But I think the revival of a healthy apologetics, that's we need more and more of that.
4: In the past, you've quoted Cardinal George's recognition that the church started off without institutions.
5: Yeah, right.
4: And of course, we built many institutions, and many of those institutions, unfortunately, have failed us in different ways. Do you think that it's a time for rebuilding of institutions in the church?
5: Well, reshaping with evangelical purpose. So
4: right.
5: I think Cardinal George's
4: exactly.
5: point was that, you know, that in the beginning of the church, there was no Vatican, no chancery offices, no dioceses, you know, no auxiliary bishops. But there were evangelists, he said. There were evangelists. And I think what he meant was that's what animates the church up and down the ages. And so if we have institutions, they serve evangelization, not the other way around.
4: Right.
5: But see, that happens a lot. And I get it. We're all sinners. We're all fallen. Our institutions become self-referential. They serve themselves. They want to perpetuate themselves as institutions, losing the sense that their entire purpose is evangelization. You know, I think of, I've been in these conversations a lot over the past 10 years as a bishop. Our schools, what's the purpose? Evangelization. That's the purpose of the entire church. Oh, well, we can't evangelize, another school will close. So what? Then close it. I don't want another bland public school that I'm paying for. You know, no, the whole purpose of it is to evangelize.
4: Yeah.
5: But we have non-Catholics. Fine. But I want to evangelize them. That's why they're in a Catholic school. If their parents don't know that, you know, they're not paying attention. And so, you know, I'm not going to proselytize. I'm not going to maybe require and knock people over the head. But if they're in a Catholic school, they're going to be offered evangelization. That's
4: right.
5: The whole point of it.
4: Right.
5: Cardinal George has always, you know, had this way of getting right to the heart of it. So there were evangelists is a way of saying evangelization must be underneath and informing all of our institutions.
4: So you've noted the great benefits of social media and the internet more broadly and evangelization. But of course, and we've touched on this a few times over the various shows, that the dark side of social media that may indeed be getting darker in real time. Bishop, do you think there's sort of a saturation point we reach as evangelists where we should maybe sort of pull back from evangelizing online and focus more on in-person kinds of encounters?
5: No, it's always all of the above. You know, it's never one or the other. We do all those things. My purpose as an online evangelist is to bring people to church, ultimately. That's why I'm always happy when I hear I'm out on the road. People say, you know, I'm becoming a Catholic because I started with Word on Fire, or I started watching your sermons and now I'm coming to church. Good. That's what I want.
4: That's the goal.
5: I don't want them, hey, I watch your sermons and I'm a Bishop Barron groupie and I mean, all right, but I want you in church. I want you at Mass. So can we evangelize or even like pre-evangelize using media? Sure, but it's no substitute for the one-on-one, you know. I've come to know Christ. I want you to know Christ. And now I want you to share his life in the liturgy in the church.
4: Mm-hmm.
5: That's the heart of it.
4: So a New York Times article recently came out with this title, New York's hottest club is a Catholic church. So the question connected to that is how can we take where we are now, which is with good momentum, and make sure that it doesn't become a trend in the sense of, well, it's going to die out as soon as it becomes unfashionable again?
5: Yeah, I would say the good, the true, and the beautiful. Always be aware of that. The good, which is the church's work on behalf of the poor and the homeless and the needy. And, you know, Ratzinger said the church does those three things, and one of them is it serves the poor. So we keep doing that. But then there's the true. The church should get its message, its arguments, its intellectual tradition out there. And then the beautiful, that's where liturgy, prayer, processions, litanies, all of it come in. Do those three things. Be attentive to the true, the good, and the beautiful, and I think people will be attracted to it.
4: Finally, Bishop, what advice you have for all the new converts out there, especially sort of recognizing that they're probably on fire for the faith right now? What kind of pitfalls should they be aware of as they grow deeper in the life of faith?
5: Cultivate the flame. Don't let it go out. In other words, you maybe got this little flame in your hands are cupped around it, but you got to cultivate it. And that means you have to practice the faith, especially Mass, especially prayer, reading, study, doing the works of mercy. You participate in the good, the true, and the beautiful, and develop and foster the faith. So it's not like just a given, okay, one and done. No, you know, now you start this great adventure. You're like the Israelites escaped from Egypt, but now you're crossing the desert, and you just got to be attentive. And there'll be the temptation, that archetypal story, you know, at least in Egypt we had enough to eat, and at least we, you know. That's a basic instinct. Like, okay, I've taken this plunge. I've left the slavery of, you know, my former life, but I get drawn back into it. Resist that. Keep following Moses.
4: Well, Bishop, we've completed another show.
5: Yeah.
4: Thanks for the conversation. Looking forward to the next one.
5: Always a pleasure, Matt. Thanks.
4: That does it for us today. Thanks for joining us on the Word on Fire show. 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
9: 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You can probably even remember the tune. Very catchy. But it is a little analogy that bears truth. If life is like a highway, I have seen the best of life when it's open and the roads are clear and people are pleasant, or if it's filled with traffic and rude and aggressive drivers. And it makes me ask, what kind of life do I want to live on this particular highway? Or if I were to spiritualize it, how am I going to walk on this pilgrimage path? We are all on a journey. I pray that we arrive safely, but also make sure that the process is truly one that is Christian in nature. 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
14: 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God himself is infinite, but humans are not. The time will come when their choices catch up to them and they will no longer have the option to repent.
15: Hi, my name is Father Mike Schmitz, and you're listening to The Bible in a Year, where we encounter God's voice and live life through the lens of Scripture. Using the Great Adventure Bible Timeline, we'll read all the way from Genesis to Revelation, discovering how the story of salvation unfolds and how we fit into that story today. The Great Adventure Bible Timeline was developed by Jeff Cavins and is provided by Ascension, who produced and funded this program. It is day 176. We're reading from 2 Kings chapter 8, from Hosea chapters 8, 9, and 10, and we're also praying Psalm 108. The second book of Kings, chapter 8, the Shunammite woman's land restored. Now Elisha said to the woman, whose son he had restored to life, "Arise and depart with your household and sojourn wherever you can, for the Lord has called for a famine and will come upon the land for 7 years." So the woman arose and did according to the word of the man of God. She went with her household and sojourned in the land of the Philistines 7 years. And at the end of the 7 years, when the woman returned from the land of the Philistines, she went forth to appeal to the king for her house and her land. Now the king was talking with Gehazi, the servant of the man of God, saying, "Tell me all the great things that Elisha has done." And while he was telling the king how Elisha had restored the dead to life, behold, the woman whose son he had restored to life appealed to the king for her house and her land. And Gehazi said, "My lord, O king, here is the woman, and here is her son whom Elisha restored to life." And when the king asked the woman, she told him. So the king appointed an official for her, saying, "Restore all that was hers, together with all the produce of the fields from the day that she left the land until now." The death of Ben-Hadad. Now Elisha came to Damascus. Ben-Hadad, the king of Syria, was sick, and when it was told him, "The man of God has come here," the king said to Hazael, "Take a present with you and go to meet the man of God and inquire of the Lord through him, saying, 'Shall I recover from this sickness?'" So Hazael went to meet him and took a present with him, all kinds of goods of Damascus, 40 camel loads. When he came and stood before him, he said, "Your son Ben-Hadad, king of Syria, has sent me to you, saying, 'Shall I recover from this sickness?'" And Elisha said to him, "Go, say to him, 'You shall certainly recover. But the Lord has shown me that he shall certainly die.'" And he fixed his gaze and stared at him until he was ashamed. And the man of God wept. And Hazael said, "Why does my Lord weep?" He answered, "Because I know the evil that you will do to the sons of Israel. You will set on fire their fortresses, and you will slay their young men with the sword, and dash in pieces their little ones, and rip up their women with child." And Hazael said, "What is your servant who is but a dog that he should do this great thing?" Elisha answered, "The Lord has shown me that you are to be king over Syria." Then he departed from Elisha and came to his master, who said to him, "What did Elisha say to you?" And he answered, "He told me that you would certainly recover." But the next day he took the coverlet and dipped it in water and spread it over his face till he died. And Hazael became king in his stead. Jehoram reigns over Judah. In the 5th year of Joram, the son of Ahab, king of Israel, Jehoram the son of Jehoshaphat, king of Judah, began to reign. He was 32 years old when he became king, and he reigned 8 years in Jerusalem. And he walked in the way of the kings of Israel, as the house of Ahab had done, for the daughter of Ahab was his wife. And he did what was evil in the sight of the Lord, yet the Lord would not destroy Judah for the sake of David his servant, since he promised to give a lamp to him and to his sons forever. In his days Edom revolted from the rule of Judah and set up a king of their own. Then Joram passed over to Zair with all his chariots and rose by night, and he and his chariot commanders struck the Edomites who had surrounded him, but his army fled home. So Edom revolted from the rule of Judah to this day. Then Libna revolted at the same time. Now the rest of the acts of Joram and all that he did, are they not written in the book of the Chronicles of the kings of Judah? So Joram slept with his fathers and was buried with his fathers in the city of David, and Ahaziah his son reigned in his stead. Ahaziah reigns over Judah. In the 12th year of Joram, the son of Ahab, king of Israel, Ahaziah, the son of Jehoram, the king of Judah, began to reign. Ahaziah was 22 years old when he began to reign, and he reigned 1 year in Jerusalem. His mother's name was Athaliah. She was a granddaughter of Omri, king of Israel. He also walked in the way of the house of Ahab, and did what was evil in the sight of the Lord, as the house of Ahab had done, for he was son-in-law to the house of Ahab. He went with Joram, the son of Ahab, to make war against Hazael, king of Syria, at Ramoth-Gilead, where the Syrians wounded Joram. And King Joram returned to be healed in Jezreel of the wounds which the Syrians had given him at Ramah, when he fought against Hazael, king of Syria. And Ahaziah, the son of Jehoram, king of Judah, went down to see Joram, the son of Ahab, in Jezreel, because he was sick. the book of Hosea, chapter 8, Israel's apostasy. Set the trumpet to your lips, for a vulture is over the house of the Lord, because they have broken my covenant and transgressed my law. To me they cry, My God, we Israel know you. Israel has spurned the good, the enemy shall pursue him. They made kings, but not through me. They set up princes, but without my knowledge. With their silver and gold they made idols for their own destruction. I have spurned your calf, O Samaria. My anger burns against them. How long will it be till they are pure in Israel? A workman made it. It is not God. The calf of Samaria shall be broken to pieces. For they sow the wind, and they shall reap the whirlwind. The standing grain has no heads. It shall yield no meal. If it were to yield, aliens would devour it. Israel is swallowed up. Already they are among the nations as a useless vessel. For they have gone up to Assyria, a wild donkey wandering alone. Ephraim has hired lovers. Though they hire allies among the nations, I will soon gather them up, and they shall cease for a little while from anointing kings and princes. Because Ephraim has multiplied altars for sinning, they have become to him altars for sinning. Were I to write for him my laws by 10,000s, they would be regarded as a strange thing. They love sacrifice. They sacrifice flesh and eat it. But the Lord has no delight in them. Now he will remember their iniquity and punish their sins. They shall return to Egypt. For Israel has forgotten his maker and built palaces, and Judah has multiplied fortified cities. But I will send a fire upon his cities, and it shall devour his strongholds. Chapter 9. Punishment for Israel's sin. Rejoice not, O Israel. Exult not like the peoples. For you have played the harlot, forsaking your God. You have loved a harlot's hire upon all threshing floors. Threshing floor and wine vat shall not feed them, and the new wine shall fail them. They shall not remain in the land of the Lord, but Ephraim shall return to Egypt, and they shall eat unclean food in Assyria. They shall not pour libations of wine to the Lord, and they shall not please him with their sacrifices. Their bread shall be like mourner's bread. All who eat of it shall be defiled. For their bread shall be for their hunger only. It shall not come to the house of the Lord. What will you do on the day of appointed festival, and on the day of the feast of the Lord? For behold, they are going to Assyria. Egypt shall gather them. Memphis shall bury them. Nettles shall possess their precious things of silver. Thorns shall be in their tents. The days of punishment have come. The days of recompense have come. Israel shall know it. The prophet is a fool. The man of the spirit is mad because of your great iniquity and great hatred. The prophet is the watchman of Ephraim, the people of my God. Yet a fowler's snare is on all his ways, and hatred in the house of his God. They have deeply corrupted themselves, as in the days of Gibeah. He will remember their iniquity, he will punish their sins. Like grapes in the wilderness, I found Israel. Like the first fruit on the fig tree in its first season, I saw your fathers. But they came to Baal Peor, and consecrated themselves to Baal. They became detestable like the thing they loved. Ephraim's glory shall fly away like a bird. No birth, no pregnancy, no conception. Even if they bring up children, I will bereave them till none is left. Woe to them when I depart from them. Ephraim's sons, as I have seen, are destined for a prey. Ephraim must lead forth his sons to slaughter. Give them, O Lord, what will you give? Give them a miscarrying womb and dry breasts. Every evil of theirs is in Gilgal. There I began to hate them. Because of the wickedness of their deeds, I will drive them out of my house. I will love them no more. All their princes are rebels. Ephraim is stricken. Their root is dried up. They shall bear no fruit. Even though they bring forth, I will slay their beloved children. My God will cast them off because they have not listened to him. They shall be wanderers among the nations. Chapter 10. Israel's sin and captivity. Israel is a luxuriant vine that yields its fruit. The more his fruit increased, the more altars he built. As his country improved, he improved his pillars. Their heart is false, and now they must bear their guilt. The Lord will break down their altars and destroy their pillars. For now, they will say, we have no king, for we fear not the Lord, and a king, what could he do for us? They utter mere words. With empty oaths they make covenants. So judgment springs up like poisonous weeds in the furrows of the field. The inhabitants of Samaria tremble for the calf of Bet-Aven. Its people shall mourn for it, and its idolatrous priests shall wail over it, over its glory which has departed from it. Yes, the thing itself shall be carried to Assyria as a tribute to the great king. Ephraim shall be put to shame, and Israel shall be ashamed of his idol. Samaria's king shall perish, like a chip on the face of the waters. The high places of Aven, the sin of Israel, shall be destroyed. Thorn and thistle shall grow up on their altars, and they shall say to the mountains, cover us, and to the hills, fall upon us. From the days of Gibeah you have sinned, O Israel. There they have continued. Shall not war overtake them in Gibeah? I will come against the wayward people to chastise them, and nations shall be gathered against them when they are chastised for their double iniquity. Ephraim was a trained heifer that loved to thresh, and I spared her fair neck. But I will put Ephraim to the yoke. Judah must plow, Jacob must harrow for himself. Sow for yourselves righteousness, reap the fruit of mercy, break up your fallow ground, for it is the time to seek the Lord, that he may come and rain salvation upon you. You have plowed iniquity. You have reaped injustice. You have eaten the fruit of lies. Because you have trusted in your chariots and in the multitude of your warriors. Therefore, the tumult of war shall arise among your people, and all your fortresses shall be destroyed, as Shalman destroyed Beth Arbel on the day of battle. Mothers were dashed in pieces with their children. Thus it shall be done to you, O house of Israel, because of your great wickedness. In the storm, the king of Israel shall be utterly cut off. Psalm 108. Praise and prayer for victory. A song, a psalm of David. My heart is steadfast, O God. My heart is steadfast. I will sing and make melody. Awake, my soul. Awake, O harp and lyre. I will awake the dawn. I will give thanks to you, O Lord, among the peoples. I will sing praises to you among the nations. For your steadfast love is great above the heavens. Your faithfulness reaches to the clouds. Be exalted, O God, above the heavens. Let your glory be over all the earth. That your beloved may be delivered, give help by your right hand and answer me. God has promised in his sanctuary, with exultation I will divide up Shechem and portion out the valley of Succoth. Gilead is mine, Manasseh is mine, Ephraim is my helmet, Judah my scepter. Moab is my washbasin, upon Edom I cast my shoe, over Philistia I shout in triumph. Who will bring me to the fortified city? Who will lead me to Edom? Have you not rejected us, O God? You do not go forth, O God, with our armies. O grant us help against the foe, for vain is the help of man. With God we shall do valiantly. It is he who will tread down our foes. Father in heaven, thank you so much. Thank you for the gift of yourself and the gift of your Son. Thank you for fighting for us. Vain is the help of the people around us. While we need each other and while we need to lift each other up and fight for one another, with you we shall do bravely, with you we shall do valiantly, and it is you who accomplish all we have done, and it is you who will tread down our foes. Help us to be faithful to you and to be faithful in waiting on you and to be faithful to allow you to show up and to fight for us as you want to fight for us, not as we want to be fought for, because, Lord, your will surpasses our best laid plans. Your wisdom surpasses our depth of understanding as the ocean surpasses a puddle, Lord God. And so we just praise you and we trust you today. In Jesus' name, in the name of the Father and of the Son and of the Holy Spirit. Amen. So awesome. So today in 2 Kings, we have a story of Elisha again with the Shunammite woman who made another appearance. And what a gift that Elisha was a friend of hers and of her family's, because he was able to save her life and preserve their property for 7 years during this time of famine, which is incredible. But also we also have not only the death of Ben-Hadad, who is the king of Syria, and the instatement of Gazael as the new king of Syria. I mean, he's the king of Captain Crunch. That's what he is. But Hazael is the new king of Syria. Golly, oh brother, you guys. We also have a recap of the story of Jehoram, the son of Jehoshaphat, King Judah, begins to reign. And remember that Jehoram was not a king very long. He reigned for 8 years, and then his son rose up after him, and Joram slept with his father, and then his son, Ahaziah, became king, and he did not reign very long at all. He reigned for 1 year. Remember, because his mom's name was Athaliah, and if we remember anything about this, we have a connection with Ahab and Jezebel this whole way, but Athaliah, we have Jezebel, who's one of the bad people of the Old Testament, but also we have Athaliah, who, as we know, kills everybody in her family except for the grandson that was able to escape. And Athaliah has this connection with Ahab, the king of Israel. And so there's this connection with Joram, the son of Ahab, who is in the north, right? And Jehoram, the, I guess, in-law, maybe, potentially, of Ahab. And they have a certain kind of certain connection between the two of them that doesn't get very deep, but at the same time, it was there. And one of those many times when the king of the north of Israel and the king in the south in Judah have common interests, even though their common interests were in basically being awful. So that's one of the things that we have today in 2 Kings. We also have Hosea 8, 9, and 10. And Hosea 8, 9, 10 covers a few things. And what one of the things we need to think of when we are listening to the prophets, and this is going to happen a bunch in a number of days, for the next number of days, we're going to be looking at Hosea, Amos, Jonah, Micah. But then we're also going to get back to the deeper prophets, or what they call the

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4: Catechism in a Year is produced and funded by Ascension and distributed on radio through a partnership with Spoke Street Media. 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You can follow along in any recent version of the Catechism of the Catholic Church. A reading plan and all Catechism in a Year episodes can be found at ascensionpress.com/CIY or on the Ascension app. If you've been following along, you might remember a few weeks ago when we were talking about liturgy that there are different rites or ways to celebrate the Mass. Today we're talking about how there are also different ways to celebrate the sacrament of confirmation.
0: Hi, my name is Father Mike Schmitz, and you're listening to the Catechism in a Year, where we encounter God's plan of sheer goodness for us, revealed in Scripture and passed down through the tradition of the Catholic faith. The Catechism in a Year is provided by Ascension, who produced and funded this program. In 365 days, we'll read through the Catechism of the Catholic Church, discovering our identity in God's family as we journey together toward our heavenly home. This is day 176. We're reading paragraphs 1290 to 1296. Yesterday, we started talking about the sacrament of confirmation. We continue today by talking about some nuts and bolts. First is that there's two traditions in the church when it comes to the sacrament of confirmation. Remember, the first sacrament of initiation, what gives us new life in Christ, is baptism. That we recognize that we must have that sacrament of confirmation for the completion of baptismal grace. So in the East and in the West, two traditions developed over the course of time. One emphasized the unity of baptism and confirmation. The other emphasized the role of the bishop and the place, the office of the bishop. And so that's important. The first couple paragraphs, we'll talk about that. We're also going to talk about the signs and the rite of confirmation. So like anointing, that there's oil, that there's a spiritual seal that is imprinted on the person. Remember, there's an indelible mark that accompanies these sacraments of baptism, of confirmation, of holy orders as well. But today we're talking about confirmation. So keep in mind all of these things. The signs and rite of confirmation developed in two different ways in the East and West, and also, but they have a unity in the sense that there is the sign of anointing, there's the matter of oil, and there is this spiritual seal that is imprinted on the person who is claimed by Jesus Christ and is sealed by the Holy Spirit. And so we're going to talk about that today. As we dive in, let's take a moment and just pray. Father in heaven, we give you glory and we praise your name. We thank you for the outpouring of your Holy Spirit. We thank you for the gift and the grace of confirmation. We thank you for making us your sons and daughters in baptism. And we thank you for sending us out into this world as your missionaries, for sending us out into this world as your disciples, for sending us out into this world as your apostles, those who are sent into this world to bring the good news. But first, Lord, before we're sent, we need to receive. We need to receive your grace. We need to receive your very essence, your very being, your Holy Spirit. So Lord, once again, pour out fresh among all of us, baptized and unbaptized, confirmed and not yet confirmed. Pour out on all of us an abundance of your Holy Spirit, because you promised, you, Father, would give the Holy Spirit to all of those who ask for it. Jesus, you promised that your Father and ours would give the Holy Spirit to anyone who asks. And so, Father, in the name of Jesus, we're asking for that outpouring of the Holy Spirit upon our lives. Now and always. In Jesus' name we pray. Amen. In the name of the Father, and of the Son, and of the Holy Spirit. Amen. This is day 176. We are reading paragraphs 1290 to 1296. Two traditions, East and West. In the first centuries, confirmation generally comprised one single celebration with baptism, forming with it a double sacrament, according to the expression of St. Cyprian. Among other reasons, the multiplication of infant baptisms all through the year, the increase of rural parishes, and the growth of dioceses often prevented the bishop from being present at all baptismal celebrations. In the West, The desire to reserve the completion of baptism to the bishop caused the temporal separation of the two sacraments. The East has kept them united, so that confirmation is conferred by the priest who baptizes, but he can do so only with the miron consecrated by a bishop. A custom of the Roman Church facilitated the development of the Western practice, a double anointing with sacred chrism after baptism. The first anointing of the neophyte on coming out of the baptismal bath was performed by the priest. It was completed by a second anointing on the forehead of the newly baptized by the bishop. The first anointing with sacred chrism by the priest has remained attached to the baptismal rite. It signifies the participation of the one baptized in the prophetic, priestly, and kingly offices of Christ. If baptism is conferred on an adult, there is only one post-baptismal anointing, that of confirmation. The practice of the Eastern churches gives greater emphasis to the unity of Christian initiation. That of the Latin Church more clearly expresses the communion of the new Christian with the bishop as guarantor and servant of the unity, Catholicity, and apostolicity of his church, and hence the connection with the apostolic origins of Christ's church. The signs and the rite of confirmation. In treating the rite of confirmation, it is fitting to consider the sign of anointing and what it signifies and imprints, a spiritual seal. Anointing, in biblical and other ancient symbolism, is rich in meaning. Oil is a sign of abundance and joy. It cleanses, anointing before and after a bath, and limbers, the anointing of athletes and wrestlers. Oil is a sign of healing, since it is soothing to bruises and wounds, and it makes radiant with beauty, health, and strength. Anointing with oil has all these meanings in the sacramental life. The pre-baptismal anointing with the oil of catechumens signifies cleansing and strengthening. The anointing of the sick expresses healing and comfort. The post-baptismal anointing with sacred chrism and confirmation and ordination is the sign of consecration. By confirmation, Christians, that is, those who are anointed, share more completely in the mission of Jesus Christ and the fullness of the Holy Spirit with which he is filled, so that their lives may give off the aroma of Christ. By this anointing, the confirmand receives the mark, the seal of the Holy Spirit. A seal is a symbol of a person, a sign of personal authority or ownership of an object. Hence, soldiers are marked with their leader's seal and slaves with their master's. A seal authenticates a juridical act or document and occasionally makes it secret. Christ himself declared that he was marked with his Father's seal. Christians are also marked with a seal. As St. Paul wrote to the Corinthians, "It is God who establishes us with you in Christ and has commissioned us. He has put his seal on us and given us his Spirit in our hearts as a guarantee." The seal of the Holy Spirit marks our total belonging to Christ, our enrollment in his service forever, as well as the promise of divine protection in the great eschatological trial. All right, there we have it. Paragraphs 1290 to 1296. I think the historical recounting of how this sacrament developed in the East and the West is really remarkable. I don't know if you want to go back and just reread paragraph 1290 and then 1291 and 1292, but 1290 highlights this, that in the East and the West, originally, here's this double sacrament, right, that St. Cyprian talks about, that baptism and confirmation would be pretty much united, but also that confirmation seems pretty much originally, in the West, at least in the Latin Church, kind of reserved for the bishop, right? This is the role of that successor of the apostles to impart the sacrament of confirmation on believers, on Christians. And so what happens is over the course of time, where you have infant baptism, you have baptisms happening all of the time, and the bishop can't be there all of the time. And so what happens is you get baptized right away, and then later on in life, there's a temporal separation, right, in time. There's an in-time separation between one's baptism and one's confirmation, because they wanted to highlight the unity of the Christian with the bishop, right? Because that's so important to highlight the unity of the Christian, the individual believer, with the body of Christ symbolized by the bishop. In the East, yes, they still had that same desire to have unity, they understood the role of the bishop, but they had commissioned their priests to be able to confirm in some ways in the name of the bishop or in the place of the bishop instead of the bishop having to be there. Of course, that sacred chrism or miron was blessed by the bishop, just like ours is now in the Latin Church in the West. The chrism, sacred chrism, is always blessed by the bishop of that person's diocese. And so there's always a connection both in the East and the West. There's a connection, an apostolic connection, right? A episcopal connection between the sacraments of initiation and the office or the authority of the bishop, which is remarkable. It's just developed two different ways in the East and in the West. And I love how 1292 just highlights the practice in the Eastern churches gives greater emphasis to the unity of Christian initiation, so baptism and confirmation. That of the Latin church more clearly expresses the communion of the new Christian with the bishop. And so it's an emphasis, right? It's a difference in emphasis. And so they're both beautiful. They're both acceptable. And they both bear fruit in abundant ways, but they're different. And here we are, different, East and West. Now, the last paragraphs, 1293 to 1296, highlighting what it is to be anointed. Remember, even just what it is to use oil. You know, it's interesting. Every time, the last couple of years, we have a new bishop in our diocese. I can't call him new anymore. It's maybe 3 years now. But when I'm at his masses for Holy Week and his masses for like the Chrism Mass where he blesses that oil, he will go through this 1293, not saying it's from 1293, but goes through all of the uses, the abundant uses of oil, both in the Bible and in the ancient world. And so that's what happens here in 1293. It's so cool when he talks about it because oh my gosh, the way in which cultures, the way in which scripture has used oil. So what does it do? It's a sign of abundance and joy. That you just think that the scripture talks about how the oil on one's head runs down into his beard in the collar of Aaron's robes. This is the anointing oil of the priest. It's in a sign of abundance, a sign of joy. Goes on to say that oil cleanses because people before and after bath, they would use oil. This is a whole thing, whole process. It limbers. So athletes and wrestlers would kind of warm up their bodies with oil. Also be able to fight better because you can't get a grip on somebody when they're covered in oil. It's a sign of healing, is soothing to bruises and wounds, and it makes radiant with beauty, health, and strength. We know this because we have this, right? We have a moisturizer and that makes a person radiant with beauty, health, and strength. And it has all these meanings also in the sacramental life. And I know sometimes people are like, dude, you don't have to walk through and just tell us what you just told us. But in 1294, it does highlight some things that if we go through them too quickly, you can kind of miss some of these really important beats. So let's look at some of these beats. So all these meanings in the sacramental life, this paragraph 1294, the pre-baptismal anointing of the with the oil of catechumens signifies what? It signifies cleansing and strengthening. So before a person is baptized, they're anointed with oil. And that part of the rite talks about this transfer from being under the domain and dominion of the evil one, being transferred into the domain of the Lord. It signifies cleansing and strengthening. We have the anointing of the sick, right? That's another sacrament. The anointing of the sick used to be called last rites. It expresses healing and comfort. Remember, oil is associated with healing and comfort. The post-baptismal anointing, there's two of them. One is in confirmation or holy orders, ordination, is a sign of consecration. So when a priest or a bishop is ordained with that sacred chrism, they're consecrated. They're set apart for this task. God is saying, okay, you're being set apart to be a priest, to serve in this way, to be a bishop and serve in this way. But also, the anointing with the sacred chrism and confirmation is the sign of consecration. So it's not just for priests and bishops to have that sign of consecration of anointing. It's also for you. If you've been confirmed or if you're going to be confirmed, that anointing with sacred chrism in your confirmation is a sign of consecration. Remember, we talked about this yesterday, that a baptism brings us into the life of God, brings us into a relationship with the Lord, brings us into the body of Christ. Confirmation sends us out, right? It sends us out into the world. Goes on to say, but confirmation, Christians, that is those who are anointed, share more completely in the mission of Jesus Christ and the fullness of the Holy Spirit with which he is filled, so that their lives may give off the aroma of Christ. Remember, you've been commissioned. If you've been confirmed, you have been commissioned to share more completely in the mission of Jesus Christ. What is the mission of Jesus Christ? You know, at the end of John's gospel, Jesus makes it pretty clear. Where he breathes on the apostles and he tells them, he says, receive the Holy Spirit. As the Father has sent me, so I send you. He goes on to give the apostles the ability to forgive sins. But to also just highlight for a moment, he says, as the Father sent me, so I send you. And what the Catechism is saying here is that by confirmation, all Christians share more completely in the mission of Jesus Christ and the fullness of the Holy Spirit with which he is filled. Which means that just like Jesus had said, in a similar way, not the exact way, not the exact same way, but in a very similar way that Jesus had spoken to the apostles, he speaks to every person who's being confirmed, saying, as the Father sent me, so I send you. So what is that? What was Jesus' mission? Jesus' mission of bringing hope to a world in darkness, of bringing grace to a world that didn't know grace, of bringing forgiveness to people that needed forgiveness. Jesus, he brought the mercy of God to a people that needed the mercy of God. He also brought truth to those who were ignorant of truth. He also brought conviction to those who needed to be convicted. So here's Jesus who brought both justice and mercy. Here's Jesus who brought both faith and grace. Here's Jesus who brought both the conviction of the Holy Spirit and the healing of the Holy Spirit. And so if that's what Jesus' mission was, and you're confirmed and you share more completely in the mission of Jesus, then that is what you and I are called to do as well. I want to highlight one last thing. It says that by anointing, the confirmand receives the mark, the seal of the Holy Spirit. And it says very clearly, a seal is the symbol of a person, sign of personal authority or ownership. And so there's that sense of like, okay, if you've been claimed by the Lord, now there might be something in your heart that kind of bristles at that. If something in your heart bristles at the idea of, okay, this is a symbol of a person, sign of personal authority or ownership of an object. And then we're like, oh, I don't like that idea that, okay, God has put his mark on me. And now I carry his symbol, or I carry his personal authority, or it means that he's claimed me and I belong to him. If that makes you bristle, okay, address that, because that's what it means, right? All of us are called to walk in the Lord. All of us are called to be claimed, that none of us are our own anymore. If we've been baptized and confirmed, none of us belong to ourselves anymore. We belong to him. And there's something powerful about acknowledging that and saying, oh, that's actually true, that my life is no longer my own, that I'm no longer my own. My time is no longer my own. My will is meant to be conformed to his will, because God, as the Father, has claimed you. You've been marked with a special seal in baptism and in confirmation. As St. Paul said, he has put his seal on us and given us his Spirit in our hearts as a guarantee. And the seal of the Holy Spirit marks our total belonging to Christ, our enrollment in his service forever, as well as his promise of divine protection in the great eschatological trial. So that's what it means. It means we've been claimed. It marks our total belonging to Christ, our enrollment in his service forever, as well as his promise of divine protection. So hold on to those three things. You've been claimed, you've been sealed. So I've been enrolled. I totally belong to Christ. You've been enrolled in his service forever. And he also has promised divine protection for you in the great eschatological trial, because he's claimed you, but he also gets to be claimed by you. And that's part of the great news of our Lord Jesus. Man, what an incredible, incredible gift. Sometimes this is a challenge, and we need God's grace even just to accept the challenge. We need God's grace even to accept his message. And so we need to pray for each other. I keep forgetting, or maybe even neglecting to just remind everyone. I keep asking for my prayers and let you know that I'm praying for you, but please pray for each other. Because again, we're in this together, not just in this catechism together. We're in this life together, and we're in this church together. So let's keep praying for each other. I am praying for you. Please pray for me. My name is Father Mike. I cannot wait to see you tomorrow. God bless.
4: That was day 176 of Catechism in a Year with Father Mike Schmitz. Do you ever hear Father Mike use a word from the Catechism that sounds like a different language? Well, with the Catechism, sometimes it is a different language, but sometimes it's just a word that we use talking about the mysteries of faith that isn't part of our everyday language. A lot of times Father Mike will explain it, but there's also a handy-dandy glossary in pretty much every edition of the Catechism. So don't be afraid to make a note of the word and then look it up. There's even a glossary and some other resources like it available in the Ascension app. And now we'd like to share audio from a video called What's Your Burden? With Father Mike from the Ascension Presents YouTube channel.
0: Hi, my name is Father Mike Schmitz, and this is Ascension Presents. So years ago, I came across this quote, and it is attributed to C.S. Lewis, but I went online, and it's attributed to like 1,000 other people as well. But here's the quote. I'm going to say it was C.S. Lewis. Here it is. It's not the load that breaks you down. It's the way you carry it. I thought about every test I ever took. I thought about every sporting competition that I was in, the pressure that I was experiencing. I think about, I mean, even these videos or the podcast I do of my Sunday homilies, is I think like, how oftentimes I'll stress, I'll worry, I'll fret, and I'll carry this burden. And I'm thinking, wait, I have to do the work, right? I have to do the task. That's not a problem. That's not difficult. Just, you know, making a video is not difficult. Preaching is not difficult. Teaching is not difficult. It's the way I carry it. Like it's the what I'm looking for. It's what you might call the work behind the work. Most of us, we're not simply preoccupied with the burden itself, right? The task we have to do, the state in life that we find ourselves in, even the pain, the sickness, the tragedy we might be experiencing, because that can be hard enough, right? But it's the burden beneath the burden. It's the work behind the work. That's what breaks us down. So as an example, I remember even just go back to like high school days, or even just whenever I compete now in any kind of sporting kind of a thing. The competition is difficult enough, right? Like the doing the work is difficult enough. But then what I found myself doing is like, what will people think of me when I do this thing? Like, what if I fail? Because the burden beneath the burden is, well, I can't fail. If I fail, then that means I'm a failure. Another way that people do this is like when it comes to school, when it comes to the college they get into, when it comes to the kind of job they have, when it comes to the kind of family they have. I mean, think about this. How many times is there the case where, you know, your kids are acting up, but you know, like, no, this is, they're tired. They had a long day. They're really sick. Whatever the reason is, you know the reason why, but all of a sudden you're in public and your kids are acting up. And it's one of those things of like, oh my gosh, kids, just stop. It's bothering me even more, not because they're acting up even more, because of what someone else might think. So many of us get so preoccupied with what others would think that we just burn ourselves up and burn ourselves out by carrying the burden the wrong way. So let's get rid of that. Second, a burden we sometimes carry, burden beneath the burden, is resentment. Like, I'm going through this situation, this tragedy, this illness, this trial, and I don't want to, right? And I begin to resent reality. And I spend so much energy not just carrying the burden, like not just dealing with the sickness, not just dealing with the tragedy, not just dealing with the sorrow and the grief that I have in my life, but also amplifying it by resenting the fact that I have to go through this tragedy, by resenting the fact that I'm sick, by resenting the fact that I lost this thing that was precious to me, as opposed to just saying, you know what? It's what I've got to do. It's not good, but it's my reality right now. It's not great, but it's my lot in life. I don't want to be sick, but I am. And so let me just deal with that and get rid of whatever kind of resentment. Get rid of what people think. Like, don't pay attention to the resentment. But also, there's so much weight that we place on our work. We equate work to our worth, or we equate our job to our identity. And the way we do our job or our success then becomes like who we are. No, work is, you know, what I have to do in order to make money, in order to feed my family. The work was I have to do because I'm called to it. But all of a sudden, it's my work is my identity. And if I carry it like that, that means all failure means I'm a failure. That means all success means I'm a success. But that success is very tenuous and it can be taken away at any moment. It means if people praise me, that means that I'm praiseworthy. And if people don't like what I'm doing, that means that I'm not likable. Now, that's the work beneath the work. That's the burden behind the burden. Your identity is something far greater than your work. And your identity is something far more impressive than your success. I just invite every person, if you've experienced that load beneath the load, right? The burden behind the burden or burden beneath the burden, is to recover your sense of identity. Like, who are you really? You're not your work. You're not your burden. You're not the task. You're not your tragedy. You're not your sickness. Who you truly are is, if you're a baptized Christian, you are a son or a daughter of God. That's your identity. If you're not a baptized Christian, you are a beloved creature of God made in his image and likeness, destined for eternity in Christ as well. But that's your identity. Not the burden, not the work, not the tragedy, not the failure, not the success. And your audience doesn't have to be the crowd. Your audience is not how many likes you get, how many shares you get, how many retweets you get, how much money you make. Your audience is an audience of one. An audience of one. So today, as you have to carry your load, as you have to carry your burden, you have to do it. We all have to, right? Are you carrying that burden? Are you bearing that load for an audience of one? Your dad in heaven, who sees what you're doing, who sees your life, and who knows your burden, and who loves you, and is so very proud of you. It is not the load that wears us down. It's the way we carry it. carry it for the audience of one, our dad, as a child of God, and realize that makes all the difference. For all of us here at Ascension Presents, my name is Father Mike. God bless.
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11: In the Gospel for the 13th Sunday of Ordinary Time, we read Jesus say to his apostles, "Whoever loves father or mother more than me is not worthy of me, and whoever loves son or daughter more than me is not worthy of me, and whoever does not take up his cross and follow me is not worthy of me. Whoever finds his life will lose it, and whoever loses his life for my sake will find it." These words are challenging. Why does Jesus say them? Does Jesus have something against the profound love that we can have for our parents, or the intense love that we could have for our children? Does Jesus not want us to have a happy life by not having suffering and sorrow in it? Of course Jesus wants to bless all that is truly loving. Of course Jesus wants us to have happiness in this life. So then how do we interpret his words? This is important because many people don't follow Jesus with all their hearts because they're scared of losing something. We're afraid that God will take something away of the intensity of our relationships or of the things that make us happy in life. In fact, however, nothing could be further from the truth. In fact, loving God doesn't take anything away from your life. Instead, loving God makes everything better. When you put God first, you allow every other love that you have to be attached to the infinite, every imperfect love that you have to be attached to the perfect. You don't limit your love, you expand your love. And therefore, you don't limit your life, you expand your life. God redefines our happiness. He reminds us of those profound words of Mother Teresa. If you want joy, look for love. And so loving God will not take away our joy. Instead, it's the only thing that guarantees it.
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14: There are certain prayers that come to my mind. 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And if we really want to be Christian, then we're going to have to learn to love one another as Jesus loves us. And that requires us to be meek and humble. 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
16: Welcome to Life Talk Northwest. I'm Dan Kennedy, Sacred Heart Radio board member and retired CEO of Human Life of Washington. I'm here with my co-host, Rebecca.
17: And I'm Rebecca Anderson. I'm a volunteer with 40 Days for Life and also on staff with Sacred Heart Radio. We are so excited for this episode, and we hope that you learn a lot from our guest. We are going to be speaking with Ramona Trevino. She worked as manager of a portion referral facility in Sherman, Texas until 2011, when God used the prayers and public witness of a 40 Days for Life campaign to move her to leave her job and reclaim her walk with Christ. Ramona's resignation from Planned Parenthood resulted in her former center going out of business. Ramona has shared the miracle of her conversion and the goodness of Christ's mercy throughout the United States and internationally through speaking engagements as well as print, broadcast, and online media. Ramona is a wife, a mother, and a grandmother. She's the author of Redeemed by Grace, A Catholic Woman's Journey to Planned Parenthood and Back. And I'm just so excited because, Ramona, you have become a friend over the years with 40 Days for Life, and we are so glad to welcome you on Life Talk Northwest.
18: Well, I'm so happy to be a guest, so thanks for having me.
17: Yeah, we love it. So, yeah, so you were working at an abortion referral facility in Texas. So how did you get to that? How did you get there? And how did you get out?
18: So that's like the million-dollar question, as you can imagine.
17: Yeah.
18: Which I think, you know, how many hours do we have to spend, right?
17: Yeah. I
18: think, you know, just the simple answer to that is ignorance, in part, of not really knowing much about who Planned Parenthood is, which I think is common. Amongst a lot of folks who are just kind of living their lives and not really paying attention, especially those who aren't involved in pro-life efforts at all. And so that's one part. But I guess the easiest answer would be a former coworker of mine who worked with me several years for the county health department reached out to me and then said there was an opportunity to work for Planned Parenthood. And she thought of me, thought I'd be perfect for the position. And I thought, wow, this is perfect timing because I was looking to get back into the workforce and I had spent some time off after having our first son together, my husband and I, after we got married and we had our first son together, and I had spent some time off and I was looking to get back in the workforce, and I was like, oh, wow, this is perfect. It's part-time, you know, it was 3 days a week. I would, you know, had this opportunity to be the clinic director, and I thought, wow, this is a great, you know, opportunity as well. And I saw Planned Parenthood as more of a health center. Okay. You know, I didn't really associate Planned Parenthood with abortions because I had no really knowledge about abortion, you know, in terms of how I know today, you know, in the history of Planned Parenthood and everything. And so really it was just kind of that simple. Obviously, you know, over the years, I've been able to kind of peel back the layers more and get a more in-depth understanding of what really happened from a spiritual lens, and how cunning Satan is, and how, when I say, oh, it was perfect timing. Yeah. You know, I thought it was coming from God and it wasn't, he was coming from the enemy, you know, presenting this in front of me. And so now looking back in hindsight, I'm like, wow, I can see, you know, the spiritual battle that's happening and all the time, especially when we're presented with choices to make.
16: So in a sense, your ignorance was really, you just simply bought what Planned Parenthood was projecting itself to be, right?
18: Absolutely.
16: I mean, okay. Now you were managing a Planned Parenthood facility. When a 40 Days for Life campaign began outside your doors, what was it about their public witness that specifically broke through the walls of the clinic and reached your heart?
18: Yeah, so I was in reference to abortion workers, I guess, you know, like there are those who had been working at facilities for many, many, many years, right? And then had a conversion. Mine, I would say, was a shorter, short-lived. I was there 3 years. So going into the third year at Planned Parenthood, I would say the conversion process took about 6 months total from the time that God really first captured my attention to the time that I finally quit. And so it was towards that the end of those 6 months when 40 Days for Life showed up. But God was already working on my heart behind the scenes, which is something that I think is important to convey to those who are involved in 40 Days for Life, because we don't know how God is utilizing us, right, when we're out on the sidewalk. And so behind the scene, God was kind of laying the groundwork, if you will, for this moment of grace that would transpire in my life. And so behind the scenes, it was kind of like, you know, first I stumbled upon Catholic radio.
19: Yay.
18: And through Catholic radio is where I started to kind of hear that message of life and hear, you know, kind of the other side in terms of, you know, the other position on Planned Parenthood, you know? So here I am justifying, saying, oh, well, you know, I do good things here. We don't do abortions here. I only refer for abortions, right?
19: Were you talking back to the radio, Ramona?
18: Yes, I was.
16: And here you are on Catholic radio.
19: Yeah, there you go.
18: I love to do this. I love being on Catholic radio because this is where it all started, right? And we never know who's listening.
19: Right.
18: And I, here I was working for Planned Parenthood. I always make the joke, this is probably something you shouldn't do if you work for Planned Parenthood. You know, don't listen to Catholic radio. But, you know, please do listen to Catholic radio. And so, you know, this is kind of where God planted that seed. And so, meanwhile, you know, I'm starting to have this, you know, conversion in my heart and my thoughts and what I'm thinking and all the things that are transpiring. And then, you know, I'm thinking about Jerry, who, you know, took that leap of faith and chose to lead the campaign for the very first time. And when he came out, you know, I think about them saying yes to the Lord, choosing to lead this campaign, and then, you know, coming out to pray. And it was 3 days into the campaign that I felt this, you know, really strong tug from the Holy Spirit moving me to go out and ask for prayers. And, you know, that doesn't happen, certainly doesn't happen often at all, you know, when someone comes out to ask and say, you know, can you guys pray for me? But really what led to that moment was first going to confession, you know, so leading up to that Lenten campaign, I felt just God tugging on me saying, you know, I need to get right with him, was preparing me for something, you know, like he was preparing me for something. And what I didn't realize he was preparing me for was for this, you know, camp, you know, this vigil, this prayer vigil. And then of course, everything that would come after that. And so first I went to confession. I had decided, you know, to pray the rosary every day. I had stopped using contraception. It was just a lot of things that happened really quickly.
16: Huge changes.
18: And it was incredible to me. And so, you know, I'm just like, I believe in the sacraments with all my heart, because there's no other human explanation for, you know, the grace that
19: right.
18: Just really opened my heart up to all of this.
19: Wow.
18: And yeah, so I guess you could say the rest is history, but, you know,
19: well, yeah, but
18: again, it's not that simple.
19: No, it isn't that simple. But so I'm curious, do you recall, like, how was your work changing? Because I was thinking, like, you know, it was, well, 3 days in, I'm thinking, oh my gosh, 3 days in, beautiful, you know, in the tomb, and then your third year. But how was your work changing, or how were you seeing things in the clinic as God was, you know, gently drawing you to the truth?
18: Yeah. So I was, a great question, by the way. So I think, you know, for most of that, I was really struggling. Obviously, when you're experiencing a conversion, you're struggling, and there's this internal tug of war, you know, going on. And
0: mm-hmm.
18: I kept trying to dig my heels in and say, you know, well, I'm in this gray area.
19: Mm.
18: You know, I'm working in this gray area. You know, like, I'm starting to realize, you know, the truth about abortion, and, you know, why it's wrong. And yes, you know, I've always known that life begins at conception. I mm-hmm. knew that working for Planned Parenthood,
0: sure.
18: you know what I mean?
19: Mm-hmm.
18: And so, again, I just try to wash my hands and have this relativistic attitude of, well, you know, I wouldn't do
19: right. You're only,
18: I'm only referring, yeah.
19: right? Yeah. You're not having
18: yeah.
19: them done
18: and
19: there.
18: I always say I had this, like, Pontius Pilate attitude.
0: Yeah, great rationalizations, right?
18: Yes, absolutely. And so, you know, I think in those, you know, final months, I was starting to come to realize, like, what is my role here? Like, mm. what am I, you know, am I really doing something wrong? Or maybe it's still kind of the gray area. But, you know, as, you know, I kept approaching that season of Lent and that season of conversion, and as, you know, and when 40 Days for Life showed up. And so I would say that transition from saying, you know, like, I don't think I should be here, I need to start trying to look for something else, I mm-hmm. need to quit my job.
0: Sure.
18: It really picked up during the 40 days. So well, in those 40 days of prayer, it really became a real battle.
0: It takes a lot of courage, given your position, to go out and ask for prayers. But in 2011, okay, you made the life-altering decision to leave your career behind. Can you describe that final day and your reaction when you did finally leave?
18: Yeah, so it was pretty incredible, because everything came to culmination on Divine Mercy Sunday for me. So this
19: wow.
18: was May the 1st of 2011, and I'll never forget it, because I had no idea what Divine Mercy was.
19: Mm.
18: And so I only knew because it was on the bulletin. And,
0: and you were experiencing it too, right?
18: Yes, but I had no idea.
0: Yeah.
18: And
19: wow.
18: so, you know, it was not only Divine Mercy Sunday, but it was also the beatification date of St. John Paul II.
0: Wow.
18: And at Mass that Sunday, I will never forget, because at that point, I was desperate, and I thought, and I had no other job lined up, and I thought, I have to leave. And God had revealed very clearly, you know, you've got to quit your job. You've got to leave. And so sitting there at Mass, I remember just praying and begging God to give me courage, to give me strength, to have faith, to take that leap of faith. And he gave me a message very clearly during the consecration of the Eucharist. And he said, Ramona, have faith in me. I forgive you.
0: Wow.
18: And I just started to cry. And I knew what he was saying, and without knowing that he was, you know, the message of Divine Mercy at all.
19: Wow.
18: And I remember leaving that Sunday knowing, okay, I have to quit with or without a job. I can't continue any longer. And so I was off on Mondays. And so we were only open Tuesday, Wednesday, Friday. And so that Monday, I was like, okay, this is it. I'm done. I'm not, you know, I'm going to turn in my letter of resignation and give my notice, and I'm going to leave at the end of the month.
19: Mm-hmm.
18: Well, when I woke up on Tuesday and got ready to go to work, I just had this strong, like, no, you have to quit now.
0: Mm-hmm.
18: And so I was praying on my way to work, please God, you know, I already knew I was going to quit that Friday, on that Friday, because I needed time to get my personal belongings without anybody knowing what was going on.
0: Sure.
18: And on the way to work, I prayed and prayed and asked God to please spare me, to protect me, to keep me from having to be involved in any type of sin in those final days, because that was going to be it. And I actually got a call from the admin saying that our nurse practitioner was going to be pulled to cover another location. So I needed to call all of our patients and reschedule them. Mm-hmm. And so that meant that those 3 days I spent at the clinic alone, nobody was there.
19: Mm-hmm.
18: I didn't have to sell contraception. I didn't have to do anything until that Friday, probably about an hour before closing.
19: Mm-hmm.
18: I was like in the final stretch and a young woman came in and she wanted a pregnancy test. And on her referral, she had marked that she wanted a referral for abortion, adoption, and prenatal care. So she was undecided.
19: Okay.
18: And I remember walking down the hallway looking up at God going, what are you doing?
19: Oh, you know? Wow.
18: And so praise be to God. You know, when I congratulated her on her positive pregnancy test, mm-hmm. and she started to cry, and I just was like, oh my gosh, like, please don't tell me you're going to want to, you know,
20: right.
18: have an abortion. And,
20: right.
19: A referral, and so she was, right?
18: Yes. And so she was just kind of going back and forth, said she didn't know what to do. And just God gave me the grace. And right there, I was able to counsel her. And I'd never done that before. I didn't know what I was saying. I know it was all God.
19: Mm.
18: And she stood up and she hugged me and she said, thank you so much. I'm keeping my baby.
20: Oh, wow.
18: And
19: I was
18: like, oh, my God. Yeah. And so she left and she was in tears but happy and hopeful. And I sent her to the PRC, the pregnancy center.
19: Yeah.
18: And,
19: which Planned Parenthood doesn't do, right?
20: Yeah,
19: you
20: yeah.
19: don't do, but you do on your last
20: it
19: day.
20: It is frowned upon, right? Yeah.
19: It's a last day. It's a career ender,
18: oh
19: I'm
18: God.
19: Sure. But you were already career
18: well,
19: ending, right?
18: I was
19: right?
18: doing it the whole time. I worked for Planned Parenthood, only no one knew.
19: Oh, really? Oh.
18: Yes.
19: Blessings.
18: And so, yeah, so that was that final moment, and it was a moment of redemption. I didn't even realize that then, you know, I was just like, wow, this is amazing. This is what it feels like, you know, and I submitted my letter of resignation. I walked out the door, and I felt like the weight of the world had been lifted from my shoulders, and the first person I called, I remember, it was Sean Carney, and it went straight to his voicemail because he was giving a talk. Somewhere, I don't remember where he said he was at, like Utah or somewhere, and I was just, you know, left him a message, and then I don't remember who I called next, and
19: wow.
18: I just was calling everybody that I knew who had been helpful to me, and I just couldn't believe it. I couldn't believe that I had taken that leap, and then it was just kind of like, okay, now reality sets in, because what are we going to do now,
19: right.
18: you know?
19: Wow. Well...
20: Yeah. So I want to let you know that we are speaking with Ramona Trevino. She has gone from managing a Planned Parenthood to 40 Days for Life. We'll be right back.
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0: I go back and I, well, actually, even still, like every time I get the opportunity to share, you know, what happened and what God did, I'm still in awe.
1: Mm-hmm.
0: 3 months, you know, 3 months after I resigned, they went out of business, and I stood on the sidewalk with the volunteers, the leader of that campaign, and at that time, David B. Wright had come out, and we were celebrating the closing rally. We were at the closing rally, and I got to give a few, had the opportunity to share a few words there at the closing celebration rally, and it was just unbelievable. And I still think about it. You know, it's happened, it's been 14 years ago now, and mm-hmm. I'm still just in awe of God.
1: Wow. So, you know, we are where we are in Washington State. We're kind of behind the blue, huge blue wall. But I think every
0: just a little bit.
1: Just a little bit. But I think every sidewalk, no matter where the sidewalk is or a pharmacy, you know, we need that encouragement. And so, you know, I'm just kind of asking you to, how would you encourage someone who's never participated in 40 Days for Life or been any sort of public witness about the truth of abortion? How would you encourage people?
0: Yeah, so I think first I would say I get it. You know, I understand the hesitancy and, you know, just having a little bit of that fear of going out and standing witness in a public place, regardless whether you're in a conservative state or a liberal state. You know, I think there's always just that human element of feeling a little bit afraid, you know, and I would say to encourage people is just first, obviously, pray about it.
1: Mm-hmm.
0: Seek the Lord's strength and guidance, and then also look inwardly into that conviction that you have to understand that when you are out there and you are physically present on the sidewalk, what a powerful witness that is, but also you're just spending an hour out on the sidewalk with God or more, mm-hmm. with God. And there's no better place to be than there, in the darkest of places and being that light. And so I would definitely say, give it a shot, mm-hmm. you know, like that's the first encouragement is try it, try mm-hmm. it out. Because I think once you get over that initial kind of fear, you realize, wow, it's a huge blessing, you know, to be out there.
2: Sure.
0: And it kind of changes your perspective on everything.
1: No, I would agree with that. Yeah.
2: You travel internationally and you speak about God's mercy. What do you tell people who perhaps are working in the abortion industry now, but feeling a tug on their souls as well?
0: Mm-hmm. For those who are feeling that tug on their soul, you know, I say, listen to it, listen to God's voice, and also to know that there's nothing that we have done or could do that, that Jesus doesn't forgive
1: mm-hmm.
0: or can't forgive. I think the toughest part in all this journey has been forgiving myself.
1: Mm-hmm.
0: You know, receiving Jesus's mercy was really easy. I think giving myself permission, you know,
2: sure.
0: to forgive myself.
2: Sure.
0: I think that was the toughest part.
2: That is for a lot of people. It is for mm-hmm. a lot of people.
1: Right. No. And I just want to tick too, though. So there are different options. There are different organizations out there. I mean, I'm a big fan, just, I don't know, maybe because 40 Days for Life was my first. And I don't think that's why. I think it's because I like the mission and I like how simple it is. But what made you want to work with 40 Days for Life?
0: Oh, my goodness. So obviously, you know, 40 Days for Life is near and dear to my heart for obvious reasons. Mm-hmm. I would think, you know, people would be like, oh, yeah, of course. But I think if there was any organization in terms of just a pro-life organization that I would want to represent, it was 100% 40 Days for Life because
1: mm-hmm.
0: it's, like you said, simple. But also I think their reputation just precedes them as just being peaceful, law-abiding, and rooted in faith.
1: Mm-hmm.
0: And I think for me personally, because of what I experienced, that is the way we win. You know, like
1: mm-hmm.
0: everyone has their calling, everyone has their mission, everybody has a place in this, you know, movement, obviously. But for me personally, it's like, it's a spiritual battle. So
2: sure.
0: it makes sense to be on the sidewalk praying and
1: mm-hmm.
0: fasting.
1: Mm-hmm.
2: Sure, absolutely. Your book, Redeemed by Grace, A Catholic Woman's Journey to Planned Parenthood and Back, details your path. What was the hardest part of your story to put into words, and what do you hope readers take away from your vulnerability?
0: Mm-hmm. I think the hardest part for me actually wasn't

0: necessarily the experience at Planned Parenthood, but rather going back to my experiences before Planned Parenthood. My first marriage, I'm a domestic abuse survivor. Mm-hmm. I was a teen mother. You know, all of those things were really difficult because it didn't just, it wasn't just about me, but it was also, it brought in, you know, my oldest daughter into the story, and it brought in that really difficult relationship that I was in that took many years for me to find the courage to get out of. And I think for me, that was just something that was another layer of healing that had to take place.
1: Yeah. Mm-hmm.
0: And it was tough. It was tough to share that.
1: Wow. Well, yeah. And again, like, you're not defined by who you worked for, right? I mean, you could just like, oh, I'm, you know, I'm a former whatever. It's like, no, we're daughters of God and sons of God. And we've, you know, gone through this life with these experiences, be it good or bad, that, you know, encompasses all of who we are. And maybe looking back, like, well, that's why maybe subconsciously you thought, well, yeah, Planned Parenthood, because, you know, they're going to give women power, you know, and in my
0: that's
1: own
0: exactly
1: life,
0: it.
1: I didn't have that power. Right. I mean, you know,
0: well, in the beginning, you know, I mentioned that, you know, you think, oh, it's just as simple that someone, you know, said, hey, there's this opportunity, and you're like, oh, okay, you know, let me apply and,
1: right,
0: and I'll work
2: sure
0: for them. And but then you peel back the layers and you realize, oh no, it's much deeper than that. And then you start to realize that Satan has a way of just capitalizing on those wounds that we have. And so my reminder to folks is, don't let anything go unhealed by Christ. Like,
1: right,
0: everything that we have, every wound, because it's just this opportunity for Satan to creep in and capitalize on that. And for me, that's really how it worked, because I saw myself as, you know, someone who had been there, done that, and I didn't want other women to experience that.
2: Yeah. Has your conversion changed the way you approach your role within your family?
0: Absolutely. I think initially it was very interesting in that whenever anyone has that conversion, they have this this very on fire attitude, which can actually be pretty difficult for your family.
1: Sure.
0: You know?
1: Annoying, so, annoying, maybe.
0: Yeah,
1: annoying.
2: Yeah.
0: And you also come at it really just a little too heavy, you know.
2: Sure,
0: a little too
2: sure. Sure.
0: And I realized, okay, no, I need to dial it back a little. I need to, you know, I need to live my faith. I need to be, you know, someone who leads by example, and then allow my children to see that, you know.
2: Mm-hmm.
0: And it's been more subtle now. In the most recent years, I've noticed it's just been more subtle in my approach to how I approach it with my family, because not everyone's on the same path.
2: Right.
0: And so that is also something that's been challenging through the years, but it's also been very beautiful.
1: Yeah,
0: because
1: cool.
0: I've allowed to just, you know, live according to God's will and understand that he sees the bigger picture.
2: Well, you know, that's very wise. I'm a convert as well. And, you know, that great enthusiasm in the conversion process and thereafter. What would you like to tell our listening audience?
0: I definitely look at at the locations at 40daysforlife.com to see where the nearest 40 Days for Life vigil is to them. But definitely look at our website. Check us out. Learn a little bit about 40 Days for Life if you have never heard about us, and participate, because we definitely need more prayer warriors on the sidewalk.
2: Do they just show up, or should they contact the leader?
0: Yeah, so they'll contact their leader or sign up for hours on the website.
2: Okay.
1: Yep.
2: Okay.
1: And everyone sign. I just want to chip in. Everyone has to sign a statement of peace, because we are a peaceful, prayerful effort to end abortion. So I always encourage people that we do have some protocol there, but it's very, very common sense. Would you agree?
0: Absolutely.
1: All right. Well, you have been listening to Life Talk Northwest. We have been speaking with Ramona Trevino from 40 Days for Life, who was a former Planned Parenthood abortion referral facility manager. I'm Rebecca Anderson, reminding you that the pro-life movement is ordinary people doing extraordinary things through God.
2: And I'm Dan Kennedy. I want to thank you for listening to Life Talk Northwest on Sacred Heart Radio. Do not be afraid. Trust in the Lord. 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
6: And so we live in the residential neighborhood here in Spokane, and, you know, there's kids and people all around us, and we have people that come to the door, and we have people that call and email and text. And all I know is what people tell us, and of course we listen to the radio when we have a chance, but when people tell us about the way it's affected their lives, it's quite impressive. I was looking through some of our archives of the radio, and there's conversion stories and vocation stories. A community of sisters came into fruition through the influence of the radio. There was, you know, healings of various kinds, spiritual healings. People's lives were changed in many, many levels. So it's been a real important ministry for the Spokane Diocese.
7: Open my eyes to see clearly your wonderful truths and fill me with the spirit of understanding so that day and night I may rejoice as I ponder your sacred mysteries for the praise and glory of your name. Amen. Mary, Seat of Wisdom, pray for us. St. Joseph, Minister of Salvation, pray for us.

0: I believe in God the Father Almighty, creator of heaven and earth, and in Jesus Christ, his only Son, our Lord, who was conceived by the Holy Spirit, born of the Virgin Mary, suffered under Pontius Pilate, was crucified, died, and was buried. He descended into hell. The third day he rose again from the dead. He ascended into heaven and sits at the right hand of God, the Father Almighty, from whence he shall come to judge the living and the dead.
1: I believe in the Holy Spirit, the Holy Catholic Church, the communion of saints, the forgiveness of sins, the resurrection of the body, and life everlasting. Amen.
0: Our Father, who art in heaven, hallowed be thy name. Thy kingdom come, thy will be done on earth as it is in heaven.
1: Give us this day our daily bread, and forgive us our trespasses, as we forgive those who trespass against us. And lead us not into temptation, but deliver us from evil. Amen.
0: Hail Mary, full of grace, the Lord is with thee. Blessed art thou among women, and blessed is the fruit of thy womb, Jesus.
1: Holy Mary, Mother of God, pray for us sinners, now and at the hour of our death. Amen.
0: Hail Mary, full of grace, the Lord is with thee. Blessed art thou among women, and blessed is the fruit of thy womb, Jesus.
1: Holy Mary, Mother of God, pray for us sinners, now and at the hour of our death. Amen.
0: Hail Mary, full of grace, the Lord is with thee. Blessed art thou among women, and blessed is the fruit of thy womb, Jesus.
1: Holy Mary, Mother of God, pray for us sinners, now and at the hour of our death. Amen.
0: Glory be to the Father, and to the Son, and to the Holy Spirit.
1: As it was in the beginning, is now, and ever shall be, world without end. Amen.
2: The first luminous mystery, the baptism of Jesus. Our Lord Jesus Christ is baptized by John in the River Jordan. The word Christ means the Anointed One. Jesus is anointed by the Heavenly Father, and the oil for this anointing is the Holy Spirit. We read in St. Mark, "And when he came up out of the water, immediately he saw the heavens opening and the Spirit descending on him like a dove. And a voice came from heaven, 'You are my beloved Son, with you I am well pleased.'" Jesus is the beloved Son of the Father. He is the Messiah, the Anointed One.
0: Our Father, who art in heaven, hallowed be thy name. Thy kingdom come, thy will be done on earth as it is in heaven.
1: Give us this day our daily bread, and forgive us our trespasses, as we forgive those who trespass against us. And lead us not into temptation, but deliver us from evil. Amen.
0: Hail Mary, full of grace, the Lord is with thee. Blessed art thou among women, and blessed is the fruit of thy womb, Jesus.
1: Holy Mary, Mother of God, pray for us sinners, now and at the hour of our death. Amen.
0: Hail Mary, full of grace, the Lord is with thee. Blessed art thou among women, and blessed is the fruit of thy womb, Jesus.
1: Holy Mary, Mother of God, pray for us sinners, now and at the hour of our death. Amen.
0: Hail Mary, full of grace, the Lord is with thee. Blessed art thou among women, and blessed is the fruit of thy womb, Jesus.
1: Holy Mary, Mother of God, pray for us sinners, now and at the hour of our death. Amen.
0: Hail Mary, full of grace, the Lord is with thee. Blessed art thou among women, and blessed is the fruit of thy womb, Jesus.
1: Holy Mary, Mother of God, pray for us sinners, now and at the hour of our death. Amen.
0: Hail Mary, full of grace, the Lord is with thee. Blessed art thou among women, and blessed is the fruit of thy womb, Jesus.
1: Holy Mary, Mother of God, pray for us sinners, now and at the hour of our death. Amen.
0: Hail Mary, full of grace, the Lord is with thee. Blessed art thou among women, and blessed is the fruit of thy womb, Jesus.
1: Holy Mary, Mother of God, pray for us sinners, now and at the hour of our death. Amen.
0: Hail Mary, full of grace, the Lord is with thee. Blessed art thou among women, and blessed is the fruit of thy womb, Jesus.
1: Holy Mary, Mother of God, pray for us sinners, now and at the hour of our death. Amen.
0: Hail Mary, full of grace, the Lord is with thee. Blessed art thou among women, and blessed is the fruit of thy womb, Jesus.
1: Holy Mary, Mother of God, pray for us sinners, now and at the hour of our death. Amen.
0: Hail Mary, full of grace, the Lord is with thee. Blessed art thou among women, and blessed is the fruit of thy womb, Jesus.
1: Holy Mary, Mother of God, pray for us sinners, now and at the hour of our death. Amen.
0: Hail Mary, full of grace, the Lord is with thee. Blessed art thou among women, and blessed is the fruit of thy womb, Jesus.
1: Holy Mary, Mother of God, pray for us sinners, now and at the hour of our death. Amen.
0: Glory be to the Father, and to the Son, and to the Holy Spirit.
1: As it was in the beginning, is now, and ever shall be, world without end. Amen.
3: O my Jesus, forgive us our sins, save us from the fires of hell, and lead all souls to heaven,
0: especially those most in need of your mercy.
2: The second luminous mystery, Jesus reveals himself at the wedding in Cana. Now Mary the mother becomes Mary the disciple. She does not know what Jesus will do, but she believes that he will do the most perfect thing. She teaches the disciples to open their hearts to faith. They look on and witness the miracle. Suddenly they realize that this grace of faith in Jesus has also changed the water of their poor lives into the new wine of his kingdom. He, who up to this has been their teacher, they now see as their Lord. Our Father, who art in heaven, hallowed be thy name. Thy kingdom come, thy will be done on earth as it is in heaven.
1: Give us this day our daily bread, and forgive us our trespasses, as we forgive those who trespass against us. And lead us not into temptation, but deliver us from evil. Amen.
2: Hail Mary, full of grace, the Lord is with thee. Blessed art thou among women, and blessed is the fruit of thy womb, Jesus.
1: Holy Mary, Mother of God, pray for us sinners, now and at the hour of our death. Amen.
2: Hail Mary, full of grace, the Lord is with thee. Blessed art thou among women, and blessed is the fruit of thy womb, Jesus.
1: Holy Mary, Mother of God, pray for us sinners, now and at the hour of our death. Amen.
2: Hail Mary, full of grace, the Lord is with thee. Blessed art thou among women, and blessed is the fruit of thy womb, Jesus.
1: Holy Mary, Mother of God, pray for us sinners, now and at the hour of our death. Amen.
2: Hail Mary, full of grace, the Lord is with thee. Blessed art thou among women, and blessed is the fruit of thy womb, Jesus.
1: Holy Mary, Mother of God, pray for us sinners, now and at the hour of our death. Amen.
2: Hail Mary, full of grace, the Lord is with thee. Blessed art thou among women, and blessed is the fruit of thy womb, Jesus.
1: Holy Mary, Mother of God, pray for us sinners, now and at the hour of our death. Amen.
2: Hail Mary, full of grace, the Lord is with thee. Blessed art thou among women, and blessed is the fruit of thy womb, Jesus.
1: Holy Mary, Mother of God, pray for us sinners, now and at the hour of our death. Amen.
2: Hail Mary, full of grace, the Lord is with thee. Blessed art thou among women, and blessed is the fruit of thy womb, Jesus.
1: Holy Mary, Mother of God, pray for us sinners, now and at the hour of our death. Amen.
2: Hail Mary, full of grace, the Lord is with thee. Blessed art thou among women, and blessed is the fruit of thy womb, Jesus.
1: Holy Mary, Mother of God, pray for us sinners, now and at the hour of our death. Amen.
2: Hail Mary, full of grace, the Lord is with thee. Blessed art thou among women, and blessed is the fruit of thy womb, Jesus.
1: Holy Mary, Mother of God, pray for us sinners, now and at the hour of our death. Amen.
2: Hail Mary, full of grace, the Lord is with thee. Blessed art thou among women, and blessed is the fruit of thy womb, Jesus.
1: Holy Mary, Mother of God, pray for us sinners, now and at the hour of our death. Amen.
2: Glory be to the Father, and to the Son, and to the Holy Spirit.
1: As it was in the beginning, is now, and ever shall be, world without end. Amen.
0: O my Jesus, forgive us our sins, save us from the fires of hell, and lead all souls to heaven, especially those most in need of your mercy.
2: The third luminous mystery, Jesus proclaims the coming of the kingdom. In St. Mark's Gospel we read, "Now after John was arrested, Jesus came into Galilee, preaching the gospel of God and saying, 'The time is fulfilled and the kingdom of God is at hand. Repent and believe the gospel.'" And in St. John's Gospel, Jesus says of himself, "I am the light of the world. Whoever follows me will not walk in darkness, but will have the light of life. I have come as light into the world, that whoever believes in me may not remain in darkness." Our Father, who art in heaven, hallowed be thy name. Thy kingdom come, thy will be done on earth as it is in heaven.
1: Give us this day our daily bread, and forgive us our trespasses, as we forgive those who trespass against us. And lead us not into temptation, but deliver us from evil. Amen.
2: Hail Mary, full of grace, the Lord is with thee. Blessed art thou among women, and blessed is the fruit of thy womb, Jesus.
1: Holy Mary, Mother of God, pray for us sinners, now and at the hour of our death. Amen.
2: Hail Mary, full of grace, the Lord is with thee. Blessed art thou among women, and blessed is the fruit of thy womb, Jesus.
1: Holy Mary, Mother of God, for us sinners, now and at the hour of our death. Amen.
2: Hail Mary, full of grace, the Lord is with thee. Blessed art thou among women, and blessed is the fruit of thy womb, Jesus.
1: Holy Mary, Mother of God, pray for us sinners, now and at the hour of our death. Amen.
2: Hail Mary, full of grace, the Lord is with thee. Blessed art thou among women, and blessed is the fruit of thy womb, Jesus.
1: Holy Mary, Mother of God, pray for us sinners, now and at the hour of our death. Amen.
2: Hail Mary, full of grace, the Lord is with thee. Blessed art thou among women, and blessed is the fruit of thy womb, Jesus.
1: Holy Mary, Mother of God, pray for us sinners, now and at the hour of our death. Amen.
2: Hail Mary, full of grace, the Lord is with thee. Blessed art thou among women, and blessed is the fruit of thy womb, Jesus.
1: Holy Mary, Mother of God, pray for us sinners, now and at the hour of our death. Amen.
2: Hail Mary, full of grace, the Lord is with thee. Blessed art thou among women, and blessed is the fruit of thy womb, Jesus.
1: Holy Mary, Mother of God, pray for us sinners, now and at the hour of our death. Amen.
2: Hail Mary, full of grace, the Lord is with thee. Blessed art thou among women, and blessed is the fruit of thy womb, Jesus.
1: Holy Mary, Mother of God, pray for us sinners, now and at the hour of our death. Amen.
2: Hail Mary, full of grace, the Lord is with thee. Blessed art thou among women, and blessed is the fruit of thy womb, Jesus.
1: Holy Mary, Mother of God, pray for us sinners, now and at the hour of our death. Amen.
2: Hail Mary, full of grace, the Lord is with thee. Blessed art thou among women, and blessed is the fruit of thy womb, Jesus.
1: Holy Mary, Mother of God, pray for us sinners, now and at the hour of our death. Amen.
2: Glory be to the Father, and to the Son, and to the Holy Spirit.
1: As it was in the beginning, is now, and ever shall be, world without end. Amen.
0: O my Jesus, forgive us our sins, save us from the fires of hell, and lead all souls to heaven, especially those most in need of your mercy.
2: The fourth luminous mystery, the Transfiguration. And as he was praying, the appearance of his face altered, and his clothing became dazzling white. This is truly a mystery of light. The glory of Jesus, the Son of God, shines forth. The light of the Godhead is seen on the face of Christ, while the Father proclaims to the astounded apostles, "This is my Son, my chosen one, listen to him." Our Father, who art in heaven, hallowed be thy name. Thy kingdom come, thy will be done on earth as it is in heaven.
1: Give us this day our daily bread, and forgive us our trespasses, as we forgive those who trespass against us. And lead us not into temptation, but deliver us from evil. Amen.
2: Hail Mary, full of grace, the Lord is with thee. Blessed art thou among women, and blessed is the fruit of thy womb, Jesus.
1: Holy Mary, Mother of God, pray for us sinners, now and at the hour of our death. Amen.
2: Hail Mary, full of grace, the Lord is with thee. Blessed art thou among women, and blessed is the fruit of thy womb, Jesus.
1: Holy Mary, Mother of God, pray for us sinners, now and at the hour of our death. Amen.
2: Hail Mary, full of grace, the Lord is with thee. Blessed art thou among women, and blessed is the fruit of thy womb, Jesus.
1: Holy Mary, Mother of God, pray for us sinners, now and at the hour of our death. Amen.
2: Hail Mary, full of grace, the Lord is with thee. Blessed art thou among women, and blessed is the fruit of thy womb, Jesus.
1: Holy Mary, Mother of God, pray for us sinners, now and at the hour of our death. Amen.
2: Hail Mary, full of grace, the Lord is with thee. Blessed art thou among women, and blessed is the fruit of thy womb, Jesus.
1: Holy Mary, Mother of God, pray for us sinners, now and at the hour of our death. Amen.
2: Hail Mary, full of grace, the Lord is with thee. Blessed art thou among women, and blessed is the fruit of thy womb, Jesus.
1: Holy Mary, Mother of God, pray for us sinners, now and at the hour of our death. Amen.
2: Hail Mary, full of grace, the Lord is with thee. Blessed art thou among women, and blessed is the fruit of thy womb, Jesus.
1: Holy Mary, Mother of God, pray for us sinners, now and at the hour of our death. Amen.
2: Hail Mary, full of grace, the Lord is with thee. Blessed art thou among women, and blessed is the fruit of thy womb, Jesus.
1: Holy Mary, Mother of God, pray for us sinners, now and at the hour of our death. Amen.
2: Hail Mary, full of grace, the Lord is with thee. Blessed art thou among women, and blessed is the fruit of thy womb, Jesus.
1: Holy Mary, Mother of God, pray for us sinners, now and at the hour of our death. Amen.
2: Hail Mary, full of grace, the Lord is with thee. Blessed art thou among women, and blessed is the fruit of thy womb, Jesus.
1: Holy Mary, Mother of God, pray for us sinners, now and at the hour of our death. Amen.
2: Glory be to the Father, and to the Son, and to the Holy Spirit.
1: As it was in the beginning, is now, and ever shall be, world without end. Amen.
3: Jesus, forgive us our sins, save us from the fires of hell, and lead all souls to heaven, especially those most in need of your mercy.
2: The fifth luminous mystery, the institution of the Eucharist, the Paschal Mystery. The Eucharist is the source and summit of the Church's life. The other sacraments and every ministry of the Church lead to the Eucharist, because the Eucharist is Christ himself. It is the Paschal Mystery, the Lord's Supper, the sacrifice of the cross, the resurrection from the dead, and it is the real presence of the living and glorious Christ.
0: Our Father, who art in heaven, hallowed be thy name. Thy kingdom come, thy will be done on earth as it is in heaven.
1: Give us this day our daily bread, and forgive us our trespasses, as we forgive those who trespass against us. And lead us not into temptation, but deliver us from evil. Amen.
0: Hail Mary, full of grace, the Lord is with thee. Blessed art thou among women, and blessed is the fruit of thy womb, Jesus.
1: Holy Mary, Mother of God, pray for us sinners, now and at the hour of our death. Amen.
0: Hail Mary, full of grace, the Lord is with thee. Blessed art thou among women, and blessed is the fruit of thy womb, Jesus.
1: Holy Mary, Mother of God, pray for us sinners, now and at the hour of our death. Amen.
0: Hail Mary, full of grace, the Lord is with thee. Blessed art thou among women, and blessed is the fruit of thy womb, Jesus.
1: Holy Mary, Mother of God, pray for us sinners, now and at the hour of our death. Amen.
0: Hail Mary, full of grace, the Lord is with thee. Blessed art thou among women, and blessed is the fruit of thy womb, Jesus.
1: Holy Mary, Mother of God, pray for us sinners, now and at the hour of our death. Amen.
0: Hail Mary, full of grace, the Lord is with thee. Blessed art thou among women, and blessed is the fruit of thy womb, Jesus.
1: Holy Mary, Mother of God, pray for us sinners, now and at the hour of our death. Amen.
0: Hail Mary, full of grace, the Lord is with thee. Blessed art thou among women, and blessed is the fruit of thy womb, Jesus.
1: Holy Mary, Mother of God, pray for us sinners, now and at the hour of our death. Amen.
0: Hail Mary, full of grace, the Lord is with thee. Blessed art thou among women, and blessed is the fruit of thy womb, Jesus.
1: Holy Mary, Mother of God, pray for us sinners, now and at the hour of our death. Amen.
0: Hail Mary, full of grace, the Lord is with thee. Blessed art thou among women, and blessed is the fruit of thy womb, Jesus.
1: Holy Mary, Mother of God, pray for us sinners, now and at the hour of our death. Amen.
0: Hail Mary, full of grace, the Lord is with thee. Blessed art thou among women, and blessed is the fruit of thy womb, Jesus.
1: Holy Mary, Mother of God, pray for us sinners, now and at the hour of our death. Amen.
0: Hail Mary, full of grace, the Lord is with thee. Blessed art thou among women, and blessed is the fruit of thy womb, Jesus.
1: Holy Mary, Mother of God, pray for us sinners, now and at the hour of our death. Amen.
0: Glory be to the Father, and to the Son, and to the Holy Spirit.
1: As it was in the beginning, is now, and ever shall be, world without end. Amen.
3: O my Jesus, forgive us our sins, save us from the fires of hell, and lead all souls to heaven, especially those most in need of your mercy.
0: Hail, Holy Queen, Mother of Mercy. Hail our life, our sweetness, and hope. To thee do we cry, poor banished children of Eve. To thee do we send up our sighs and mourning and weeping in this valley of tears. Turn then, most gracious Advocate, thine eyes of mercy towards us. And after this our exile, show unto us the blessed fruit of thy womb, Jesus. O clement, O loving, O sweet Virgin Mary. Pray for us, O Holy Mother of God,
1: that we may be made worthy of the promises of Christ.
2: Let us pray. O God, whose only begotten Son, by his life, death, and resurrection, has purchased for us the rewards of eternal life, grant, we beseech thee, that meditating on these mysteries in the most holy rosary of the Blessed Virgin Mary, we may imitate what they obtain, and obtain what they promise, through the same Christ our Lord. Amen. May the divine assistance remain always with us.
3: May the souls of the faithful departed, through the mercy of God, rest in peace. Amen.

0: The Chaplet of Divine Mercy.
1: In the name of the Father, and of the Son, and of the Holy Spirit. Amen.
2: You expired, Jesus, but the source of life gushed forth for souls, and the ocean of mercy opened up for the whole world. O fount of life, unfathomable divine mercy, envelop the whole world and empty yourself out upon us.
0: O blood and water, which gush forth from the heart of Jesus as a fountain of mercy for us, I trust in you. O blood and water, which gush forth from the heart of Jesus as a fountain of mercy for us, I trust in you. O blood and water, which gush forth from the heart of Jesus as a fountain of mercy for us, I trust in you.
2: Our Father, who art in heaven, hallowed be thy name. Thy kingdom come, thy will be done on earth as it is in heaven.
0: Give us this day our daily bread, and forgive us our trespasses, as we forgive those who trespass against us. And lead us not into temptation, but deliver us from evil. Amen.
2: Hail Mary, full of grace, the Lord is with you. Blessed are you among women, and blessed is the fruit of your womb, Jesus.
0: Holy Mary, Mother of God, pray for us sinners now and at the hour of our death. Amen.
2: I believe in God, the Father Almighty, creator of heaven and earth, and in Jesus Christ, his only Son, our Lord, who was conceived by the Holy Spirit, born of the Virgin Mary, suffered under Pontius Pilate, was crucified, died, and was buried. He descended into hell. On the third day, he rose again from the dead. He ascended into heaven and is seated at the right hand of God, the Father Almighty. From there, he will come to judge the living and the dead.
0: I believe in the Holy Spirit, the Holy Catholic Church, the communion of saints, the forgiveness of sins, the resurrection of the body, and life everlasting. Amen.
2: Eternal Father, I offer you the body and blood, soul and divinity of your dearly beloved Son, our Lord Jesus Christ, in atonement for our sins and those of the whole world. For the sake of his sorrowful passion,
0: have mercy on us and on the whole world.
2: For the sake of his sorrowful passion,
0: have mercy on us and on the whole world.
2: For the sake of his sorrowful passion,
0: have mercy on us and on the whole world.
2: For the sake of his sorrowful passion,
0: have mercy on us and on the whole world.
2: For the sake of his sorrowful passion,
0: have mercy on us and on the whole world.
2: For the sake of his sorrowful passion,
0: have mercy on us and on the whole world.
2: For the sake of his sorrowful passion,
0: have mercy on us and on the whole world.
2: For the sake of his sorrowful passion,
0: have mercy on us and on the whole world.
2: For the sake of his sorrowful passion,
0: have mercy on us and on the whole world.
2: For the sake of his sorrowful passion,
0: have mercy on us and on the whole world.
2: Eternal Father, I offer you the body and blood, soul and divinity of your dearly beloved Son, our Lord Jesus Christ, in atonement for our sins and those of the whole world. For the sake of his sorrowful passion,
0: have mercy on us and on the whole world.
2: For the sake of his sorrowful passion,
0: have mercy on us and on the whole world.
2: For the sake of his sorrowful passion,
0: have mercy on us and on the whole world.
2: For the sake of his sorrowful passion,
0: have mercy on us and on the whole world.
2: For the sake of his sorrowful passion,
0: have mercy on us and on the whole world.
2: For the sake of his sorrowful passion,
0: have mercy on us and on the whole world.
2: For the sake of his sorrowful passion,
0: have mercy on us and on the whole world.
2: For the sake of his sorrowful passion,
0: have mercy on us and on the whole world.
2: For the sake of his sorrowful passion,
0: have mercy on us and on the whole world.
2: For the sake of his sorrowful passion,
0: have mercy on us and on the whole world.
2: Eternal Father, I offer you the body and blood, soul and divinity of your dearly beloved Son, our Lord Jesus Christ, in atonement for our sins and those of the whole world. For the sake of his sorrowful passion,
0: have mercy on us and on the whole world.
2: For the sake of his sorrowful passion,
0: have mercy on us and on the whole world.
2: For the sake of his sorrowful passion,
0: have mercy on us and on the whole world.
2: For the sake of his sorrowful passion,
0: have mercy on us and on the whole world.
2: For the sake of his sorrowful passion,
0: have mercy on us and on the whole world.
2: For the sake of his sorrowful passion,
0: have mercy on us and on the whole world.
2: For the sake of his sorrowful passion,
0: have mercy on us and on the whole world.
2: For the sake of his sorrowful passion,
0: have mercy on us and on the whole world.
2: For the sake of his sorrowful passion,
0: have mercy on us and on the whole world.
2: For the sake of his sorrowful passion,
0: have mercy on us and on the whole world.
2: Eternal Father, I offer you the body and blood, soul, and divinity of your dearly beloved Son, our Lord Jesus Christ, in atonement for our sins and those of the whole world. For the sake of his sorrowful passion,
0: have mercy on us and on the whole world.
2: For the sake of his sorrowful passion,
0: have mercy on us and on the whole world.
2: For the sake of his sorrowful passion,
0: have mercy on us and on the whole world.
2: For the sake of his sorrowful passion,
0: have mercy on us and on the whole world.
2: For the sake of his sorrowful passion,
0: have mercy on us and on the whole world.
2: For the sake of his sorrowful passion,
0: have mercy on us and on the whole world.
2: For the sake of his sorrowful passion,
0: have mercy on us and on the whole world.
2: For the sake of his sorrowful passion,
0: have mercy on us and on the whole world.
2: For the sake of his sorrowful passion,
0: have mercy on us and on the whole world.
2: For the sake of his sorrowful passion,
0: have mercy on us and on the whole world.
2: Eternal Father, I offer you the body and blood, soul and divinity of your dearly beloved Son, our Lord Jesus Christ, in atonement for our sins and those of the whole world. For the sake of his sorrowful passion,
0: have mercy on us and on the whole world.
2: For the sake of his sorrowful passion,
0: have mercy on us and on the whole world.
2: For the sake of his sorrowful passion,
0: have mercy on us and on the whole world.
2: For the sake of his sorrowful passion,
0: have mercy on us and on the whole world.
2: For the sake of his sorrowful passion,
0: have mercy on us and on the whole world.
2: For the sake of his sorrowful passion,
0: have mercy on us and on the whole world.
2: For the sake of his sorrowful passion,
0: have mercy on us and on the whole world.
2: For the sake of his sorrowful passion,
0: have mercy on us and on the whole world.
2: For the sake of his sorrowful passion,
0: have mercy on us and on the whole world.
2: For the sake of his sorrowful passion,
0: have mercy on us and on the whole world. Holy God,
2: holy mighty one,
0: holy immortal one, have mercy on us and on the whole world. Holy God,
2: holy mighty one,
0: holy immortal one, have mercy on us and on the whole world. Holy God,
2: holy mighty one,
0: holy immortal one, have mercy on us and on the whole world.
2: Eternal God, in whom mercy is endless and the treasury of compassion inexhaustible, look kindly upon us and increase your mercy in us, that in difficult moments we might not despair nor become despondent, but with great confidence submit ourselves to your holy will, which is love and mercy itself.
1: In the name of the Father, and of the Son, and of the Holy Spirit. Amen.
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8: Welcome to the program. Do you have a vision for your life? Do you have a vision for your future? Do you have a vision for your business, your family, your career? That word is very common and popular in business literature, self-help literature. However, if you look at our Catholic tradition, there is a concept that is more foundational, and it appears often in Catholic authors who are, let's say, grounded more fully in philosophy. So a philosophical anthropology that is the basis of a theological anthropology. In other words, a way of seeing what it means to be a human being that's informed by faith. And that concept is a philosophy of life. Today on the program, it's a Catholic Coaching Hour. I'm going to be reflecting on two fundamental themes. The first is a philosophy of life and how that is related to but different than having a vision for your life. And second, I'm going to focus on the theme of transformation. This, as I have been teeing up and mentioning to you over the past months, but most recently, just I think yesterday, I talked about the idea that I'm embarking in this stage in my life in putting together an entire series called Be Transformed or Transformed. And it's all about coming to experience, well, let's see, an authentic, profoundly Catholic philosophy of life, a way of seeing life. Today we're going to lean on and lean into just the first opening pages of The Ascent of Mount Carmel by St. John of the Cross, and he's going to help inform a Catholic philosophy of life as well as the concept of transformation. A lot to get into. I'm thrilled to get started.
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8: In the name of the Father, and the Son, and the Holy Spirit. Amen. Heavenly Father, in Jesus' name, we come before you with awe and wonder at who you are and all that you've done for us. And Lord, I ask that you would give us grace and mercy. Anoint us today, Lord, for the task that is at hand. Lord, cleanse our minds and our hearts that we would be grounded in an approach to life, a philosophy of life that is honoring of you, glorifying you, and that is profoundly Catholic. Thank you, Lord, for that. And we make this prayer, Jesus, in your holy name. Amen. In the name of the Father, and the Son, and the Holy Spirit. Amen. Okay, I'm going to give you a reason why I'm doing this program and the series of programs that will follow. I will still be having guests on a few times a week that I do, but I'm going to be launching out into a series of programs on the Camino. And I had a kind of a cutesy confirmation. Now, this is one of these instances where Carrie would say, Tom, you're being too spiritual. You're over-spiritualizing things. And I like to say, no, this is a God incidence. This is more than just a coincidence. This is God giving a little wink. He's giving a little wink saying, I see you. I see what you're doing. And I'm going to give you a little confirming sign just a bit of a sign, a little nudge that you're moving in the right direction. So we just shifted phone carriers, and in doing so, we got a dealio where the kids got updated phones. And so we have these other phones that we are selling. And so Carrie was gathering them up and bringing them to a used electronics store to sell them. And she said, hey, you have this drone that we've never really used. Let's see if we can get some money for that. So I took it out of the drawer. And as I opened the drawer, I found this sandwich bag, like a plastic bag, right? A sandwich bag that's a little bit thicker. And in it, I just kind of lost my breath a little bit, because when I took the bag out, it was slippery. Now, it was slippery because there was oil. Now, why would there be oil in a plastic bag? Because this oil was burning in a lamp at the in front of, as a type of vigil lamp, in front of one of the Holy Face images in the home, now converted into a chapel, of Leo DuPont, the worldwide center for the Holy Face devotion, is in Tours, France. And I had the incredible blessing of going there on October the 26th, 2024. October the 26th, 2024. I remember that date. No, sorry, September the 26th. And no, wait a minute. August the 26th. See how quickly I remember the date? Oh, well, it just shows you I'm getting old. August the 26th, 2024. The reason why I distinctly remember the date, it was the 26th, was that it was the day, the anniversary of the day, that Sister Mary of St. Peter received the first message from the Lord about the Holy Face and the Holy Face devotion. And this then spread to this spiritual companion of hers, Leo DuPont, a lay person who was an attorney, and there's a lot to say about him, but just for today, just to say, he ended up with two of these holy images that were produced at the Vatican. There were only 200 of them, and they were sent to Discalced Carmelite convents around the world, and two of them ended up at this convent in Tours, France, and Leo DuPont had a chance to present them, to have them on display in his house. And he ended up being used by God to be a conduit of miracles. In fact, there are more documented miracles associated with Venerable Leo DuPont than there are with any other saint in the history of the church. Yes, Padre Pio, Vincent Ferrer, other amazing wonder workers in the history of the church, a layman who's not even yet canonized a saint has more documented miracles. It's something like 3,000 documented miracles. And he would not put the emphasis on him. He would say that he was simply a conduit of this Holy Face devotion and message. And he was a bit of a messenger. And what he did in order to spread this devotion and help extend this conduit of healing is that he would burn oil. He would have a candle in oil that would burn in front of the Holy Face images. And then he would bottle up the oil in these small vials and he'd send it around the world. And people would send back testimonies of miracles that happened when people would pray these Holy Face devotion prayers, and they would anoint their loved ones in their points where they were in need of healing. And all these healings came as a result. So with that said, when I went on the Camino, my first stop when I landed, I left on August the 24th, a Sunday, the 25th on a Sunday, and I landed in Paris on the 26th and took a train. And as I was heading down to the beginning of the Camino, I stopped for a day at Tours. I did that intentionally so that I could go see the Holy Face images and I could seek prayer and intercession, because that was one of the visions for the Camino. So when I was there, sure enough, they had one of these Holy Face images with oil burning It was sort of like a little pot of oil, and kind of floating in the middle was a candle. And so I took a sandwich bag and I scooped up some oil. Scooped up some oil, and I carried it with me the rest of the path of the Camino. I would anoint myself every day as I would hike the Camino, and I still had some left when I came home. And so I had it in this plastic bag, and the plastic bag I had in my drawer. Well, I don't know, through the mystery of God, somehow the oil went from the inside of the bag to the outside, some of it. And I was a bit distraught when I saw it. I'm like, oh my goodness, the oil is kind of leaked into the drawer a bit. And there wasn't a lot, but there was still some. And so I said, Carrie, it's a sign. Here I am. I'm doing this program and I'm launching into this Be Transformed and talking about, I'm writing the book and talking through the different stages of it. And sure enough, I stumble into the particular drawer that has this plastic bag in it that has some of the remaining bit of the holy oil that came from Tours. And I just anointed myself. I anointed Carrie. And I was like, yeah. Carrie's like, I said, that's God. That's God saying it's a sign. He's blessing this. And Carrie's like, yeah, you're being too spiritual. So you can decide whether or not you're agreeing with more with Carrie. Like, does God really do that kind of like little, like threading the needle of saying, here, I'm going to give you this other little blessing. I'm going to give you this other little signal that I'm with you and I'm gracing you as you launch into this initiative? Or is it more we're reading into things and we just want to see God them there? We want to see God there. Well, the answer is it's both, right? It's both that we should be on the alert for signs of God's presence, signs of God contact, his communication to us, his little blessings that he wants to signal to us. And on the other hand, we should have an understanding that not everything can be attributed to a direct act of God to send us a signal. No, that's us reading into things. Well, both of those elements are, in fact, part of what you call a philosophy of life. It's a way of seeing life. Right, we hear a lot about vision, and the difference between a vision, which again you'll find in a lot of popular best-selling self-help books and business literature, and you'll see this in lots of committees. What's our vision? What's our mission? What's our value statement? What's our vision statement, mission statement, etc. And vision tends to be something that is future related, right? It's where we're headed. It's that, what's that ideal or preferable state that we want to come to? And so let's try to paint a picture of it. Let's try to get an image, a compelling image of this preferred or ideal future state that we ought to aim to become. There we go. Let's move towards that. This is where we're at. Let's see where we're going to go. And there's so much power that comes from having vision, right? But a philosophy of life is different. Philosophy of life has some overlap with that because it does have a sense of the realization of an ideal state. But it's different in that it has to do with a way of seeing. It has to do with a way of approaching. It has to do with what John Paul II would call consciousness, attitude, and action. Or I sometimes just say the word awareness, attitude, and action. And it's what Pope Benedict would identify as a horizon. There's a horizon, a backdrop. There's a backdrop that when we with our mind's eye, we who have the power of our souls, come forward into life, when we come forward into life, there's a horizon against which we are evaluating things. There's a horizon against which we are relating to things. And there's a direction that emerges from that that says, I am going down this path. It's a decisive direction and a new horizon. There's a whole new backdrop for our lives. So a philosophy of life without Christ would be, I'm alive, I was born, and one day I'll die. So I'm like other creatures or other things that are here on earth. And so that's my philosophy of life. It's bound by the horizon, which is death. Well, with the encounter with Christ, and he's risen from the dead, that event of Christ's resurrection, because it involves me, gives my life a new horizon. And it also gives me a decisive direction. The decisive direction of my life is that my horizon is now heaven. My horizon is the glory of God. My horizon is life together with the communion of saints in sharing in the very divine life of God forever in heaven and worship and praise and glorifying him. And that decisively impacts how it is I'm going to live here, now, and today. And so it's your philosophy of life that manifests itself in your day-to-day life. It creates the decisive direction. If this is very simply captured in the challenging statement, don't tell me what you believe, but rather let me see how you live, and then I'll tell you what you believe. How we live our lives day to day is expressive of our philosophy of life, and whether or not we have one, it's clearly articulated, profoundly named, or whether it's just loosely accepted. Let's dig further into this in a minute.
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11: 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Whether you've been in

holy priest of God, a man of God, a philosophy professor, and spiritual director, Father Mark Noonan. And in his course on the human person, he had us engage in a process of articulating a philosophy of life. And he had us read three books, short books, in the course of the class to help us get a sense of like flavor for what a philosophy of life looks like. And so he had us read a book by Milton Meyerhoff called On Caring. He had us read a book by Abraham Heschel called Who is Man? And a book by Viktor Frankl called Man's Search for Meaning. And in each of those books, there was an approach to naming what it means to live authentically as a human being and to live in a way that will lead to flourishing as a human being. So obviously you have the essential element of caring as the fundamental human trait that's foundational if you're going to live. That's in one of the books. So it takes a theme, the theme of caring. Versus, or that, let's call it that feature of human life, which is caring, and makes that the central organizing theme for how it is you're going to live well as a human being. Who is man? You have Abraham Heschel asking fundamental questions, and fundamental questions that make you ponder, who am I? Where have I come from? Where am I going? What does it mean to be a human being? What does it mean to be human as a human being? How does that show up? What are the most fundamental questions that we are to ask in terms of human life? And he ends the book by saying that the most important question that identifies who we are can help shape the decisive direction for how we are to live. And he proposes that you have existentialism, which says that the most important question is suicide. Why should I live? What is the reason why I ought to continue living? And he says, may I propose an alternative? This is an alternative backdrop that gives a different direction. He says, may I say that the most important concept is martyrdom. What is worth dying for? Not why should I live? What's worth living for? Rather, it's what's worth dying for? What is it that is more important to me than my own life? And he ends by bringing you into an act of worship of God. That it will give you the ultimate understanding of saying, what is worth more to me than my life is the truth of God. What's the truth of God that you're willing to die for? And Man's Search for Meaning, you have Viktor Frankl identifying logotherapy. He ends up developing an entire therapeutic model. It came from his experience of surviving Auschwitz in the Second World War. And it's essentially that those who were able to overcome and survive the horrific, tragic circumstances and situations faced in those concentration camps, it was those who were able to sink into the core of their being, those who are able to turn within and discover within themselves a sense of meaning and even mission associated with that meaning that was more valuable, more true than anything happening externally around them in their life circumstance. So no matter how much their lives were treated as nothing, worthless, as literally not even human, no, you can go within and you can discover contact with the living God, and that can give you a basis that they can't touch. They can't get at that. And so he takes that and utilizes it as an organizing principle for how people can flourish in their lives, especially when they're in difficult circumstances in life, go within and discover a source of meaning and mission that's deeper than any external circumstance. So he had us do this as a way of then asking ourselves on our own, like embrace this as your own. This will be an authentically humanizing and maturing activity for you, not just to have a vision for your future. I want to, here's the house I want to live in, and here's my bank account.

0: here's what my family looks like, and here's how healthy I am, and all these other things that are this ideal picture. But instead, it was, no. I want you to ask yourselves these fundamental questions in order to help shape that horizon against which you will begin to identify how it is you want to live and decisively shape what it is you'll actually do. Which brings me to the question that I asked at the end of the last segment of the program. Don't tell me what you believe. Let me follow you around for a few days. Let me see how you live. And then I'll tell you what you believe. We could say, oh, I'm Catholic. I believe Catholic stuff. I can quote church teaching. I can defend church teaching. I can articulate church teaching. And I can share my faith. But if my life is not achieving the divinely established horizon, then the direction that I'm living may not decisively be followed. Which now brings me to the second concept, which is transformed. If we are going to attempt to synthesize down what happens to a soul, what happens to a Catholic Christian human being who is introduced into the life of the church, elevated from the status of being a creature of God to a child of God, has their original sin and personal sins washed away. What am I talking about? Baptism. They're baptized, and then they enter into the other sacraments of the church, the life of the church. This then ought to shape a horizon and a direction for our lives that will, in fact, mark fundamentally our philosophy of life. What's the problem? The problem is when we don't have a clear, profoundly named and acknowledged philosophy of life, that horizon is clear, the direction is clear, then we live in a half-hearted existence, a half-measured existence. We're not experiencing real transformation. Is this a problem? Well, don't believe me. Let's ask St. John of the Cross. Hey, St. John of the Cross, is this a problem? Well, if you begin reading the Ascent of Mount Carmel, he writes this treatise in order to help these particular souls, the souls who read it, and remember, his primary audience is a bunch of cloistered nuns that are part of this reform of the Carmelite order called the Discalced Carmelites. They attempted to reform the Carmelite order to strip away some of the laxity, some of the ways that they had started to settle for a kind of comfortable mediocrity in a cloistered life. I know you might say to yourself, 1500s, comfortable mediocrity in a convent? I'm thinking that's probably not that comfortable. Certainly not that comfortable compared to the lives that we're living today, but be that as it may, St. Teresa of Avila had, okay, now wait a minute, there's going to be a theme here, an encounter with Jesus that was so profound that she realized she needed to reform herself, and in reforming herself, the call was to help bring about a reform of the entire way of life. Ooh, the entire philosophy of life needed to be cleansed, refined, revived, recast for their time. And this would put forward for them in their moment this new horizon or newly stated way of saying, if this is the horizon, what's the decisive direction of our lives? Well, the Ascent of Mount Carmel gives it. He is saying, my goal here is to help you achieve the heights of union with God. There you go. Said so succinctly and beautifully. What is your call? Remember, what have I said? 100 times and I'll say it 1,000 more. Well, maybe I've said it 10,000 times and I'll say it 1,000 more. Our call is to become the saint that God intends us to become and to fulfill the mission for which he has created us and planted us in this moment in history. There's one sadness, not becoming that saint, not achieving the fullness of union with the living Lord, Father, Son, and Holy Spirit, not growing into that perfect union. If that's the goal, if that goal is to glorify the Lord by becoming perfect in union, and then the overflow, the radiance is the fulfillment of the mission, then that actually gives to us the decisive direction to take. And John of the Cross is going to say, hey, we're not doing this as well as we ought. Let me give some guidance on how to experience, here's the word, transformation. It will take the path that transforms you from the comfortable mediocrity of being a beginner or not even a beginner through being a proficient all the way to being perfect, perfected in this divine union, this union with the living God here on earth through contemplation. So let's just start at the beginning of the prologue of the Ascent of Mount Carmel. He says, a deeper enlightenment and wider experience than mine is necessary to explain the dark night through which a soul journeys toward that divine light of perfect union with God, which is achieved insofar as possible in this life through love. Okay, he just said it. What's the philosophy of life that he has? The philosophy of life is we were made for perfect union with the living God. And what's the decisive direction to get there? It's love. Love is the engine that will move us on the path to get to the perfection of divine love. Well, what's the problem? We love the Lord. We'd love to receive more love from the Lord that will make us want to be more loving to the Lord and passionately pursue the Lord. It's that simple two words that he put in the way. Dark night. There's a dark night that is the path of transformation. And this is what he covers in the Ascent of Mount Carmel. More on this in a minute.
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0: Welcome back to the program. We're going to journey to journey on a path that will lead to transformation. Transformation so that we're in more perfect union with the living God. Then we're going to pass through a dark night. And I mentioned that this dark night is covered in the Ascent of Mount Carmel. Well, strictly speaking, it's the dark night of the senses that are covered in the Ascent of Mount Carmel. And then there's a book that follows after that called The Dark Night, which explores the dark night of the spirit. So there are two dark nights, and these two dark nights are the bridges that exist between the beginning form of prayer, which is the purgative way. And then we move to the illuminative way, the second stage, and to get from prayers that are stated with devotion and articulated out loud, and the focus is on the words that we say. That's called discursive prayer. Say your prayers are going to lead to a stage of meditation where it's less about the words and it's more about using the powers of our soul, our reason, our imagination, our memory, and ultimately our will to be able to ponder the light that God brings to us, the light that will be communicated to us in prayer, in meditation. But we have to pass through that dark night where the senses are stilled, so that that we're no longer relying in prayer on the words that we're saying and that we're seeing, tasting, smelling, touching, and we're moving now to the interior. We're going within. The journey is within. You got to go through that dark night, and then that stage of meditation is going to lead to a higher stage of contemplation, where now we're making still not only the senses, right? Sight, hearing, smell, taste, and touch, but the capacities, the powers of the soul that I just mentioned, right? The intellectual capabilities of our imagination and of our intellect, our reasoning ability, you know, to cogitate, to ponder and think things through, as well as to remember things, right? So, and understand things. No, now it's quieting those as well. And that happens through the second dark night, the dark night of the spirit, which then leads to contemplative union, person to person, heart to heart. And it's, I look at him and he looks at me, and that ever deepening, it's the living flame of love, right? It's that doc, it's in that book where he digs into the beautiful canticle of the lover just crying out in love to the Lord in silence and becoming fire, right? All of that. Let's go all the way back to the beginning. And so he just says, okay, so that's the path, folks. That's the journey. Now, we don't journey the way that discalced Carmelites journey, but we also journey to ever deeper union with the Lord. And that's going to mean a dark night. And remember now, this is about love, and it's about the transforming power of love. Well, listen to what John of the Cross says in the second sentence of the Ascent of Mount Carmel. The darknesses and trials, spiritual and temporal, that fortunate souls ordinarily encounter on their way to the high state of perfection are so numerous and profound that human knowledge cannot understand them adequately. Okay, are you tracking with me? I'm going to say that one more time. Okay, because there's a particular, listen to how he describes the soul that is going to go through these things that I just mentioned. The darknesses, not darkness, darknesses and trials that are spiritual and temporal, that fortunate souls ordinarily encounter on their way to the high state of perfection are so numerous and profound that human knowledge cannot understand them adequately. Okay, who's signing up? Who wants in now? Who wants in on the transformative power of God's love drawing us on the path so that we can achieve the purpose for which we were created? It's all well and good to say out loud, Lord, make me a saint. I want to be a saint. There's only one sadness, not being a saint. And I want to fulfill that God-given mission. I want to be salt, light, and leaven in the world. Lord, make me an evangelist. Lord, make me be your hands and feet. I say yes in advance to all that you have for me. Lord, I give to you fully in the stewardship of mine, my life, my time, my treasure, my talent. Use them for your glory. Sounds wonderful. Until the cold water plunge happens and we flee within 30 seconds, if we can make it that long. That might sound kind of harsh, but I use that that analogy or that metaphor intentionally. Carrie and I joined a gym recently with our kiddos. It was one of these sort of special dealios where we had a whole bunch of kids, so it made sense. And they had not only a jacuzzi, like hot tub type of thing, they also had a cold plunge. And, you know, hey, the jacuzzi part, that's easy. Count me in. Cold water plunge. Oh, I've heard about that. It's rejuvenating. It's invigorating. It has good effects on your body. And so I looked it up and it's like, yeah. Do you have a sauna? That, yeah, well, there's a sauna. So you do this like variation of you spend 5 minutes in the cold water plunge, and then you go 15 minutes in the sauna, and then you go back again and you repeat this 3 times. And I'm like, I'm in, let's go. This sounds great. I could do the sauna 15 minutes. Yeah. All right, let's go. 5 minutes in the hot water plunge. Man, I got in that cold plunge, not hot water, the cold water plunge thing, cold plunge little tub thing. Yeah, 5 minutes didn't happen. Not 4, 3, 2, or 1 minute. Not even 30 seconds. 10, 15 seconds in, I'm like, this is going to kill me. I am going to die. Quickly, get me out of here. And it's just like, wait a minute. All of a sudden now there's this huge gap between what I had envisioned, there's that vision again, and what I was actually able to make real. What actually happened? And that was pretty humbling. It was pretty humbling. And in fact, to continue to experience that, I've gone back now several times and I've said to myself, I will this. I will do this. I'm going to do it for a minute. Now I'm down to, can I just do it for 30 seconds? And I have failed every time with only one exception. And I kept the count in my head and I think it was a pretty fast 30 seconds, to be honest with you. All right. You, I think, are getting why I'm saying this. If not, let me make it supremely clear. It's very easy for us to say, Lord, I'm all in. Jesus, shine forth your light through my life. Do it now. Do it deeper. Do it today. As soon as the darknesses come, done. Trials, done. Temporal trials, ooh. Okay, remember now, temporal and spiritual trials and darkness. What's a temporal trial? Well, remember, Aquinas identifies 3 kinds of goods that God wants to give to us. God's providence has for us 3 kinds of goods. You've got the external goods. External goods, that's the stuff that you have. That's the opportunities that are your way, right? It's your fame, power, wealth, all that stuff, right? The external goods, the house you're in, the car you drive, the stuff that you own, all those external goods. And then there's the bodily goods, so your health, your physicality, your physical capabilities, your mental, intellectual capabilities, your personality. And we can associate with both the external goods and the bodily goods, the relational goods. Oh, here's my family. Here's my spouse. Here are my kids. Here's my parents, my siblings. Here are my friends. Here's my parish community, my wider community, my work community, right? My et cetera. So those are goods. And then you have the internal spiritual goods. So you have the interior sense of the Lord loving you, the interior sense of peace that is yours, the consolation of the Holy Spirit, the sense of enlightenment that comes in prayer, the spiritual sense of being full and being anointed and let's say that the spiritual enjoyment of reading the scriptures, singing praise to God, spending time at Mass and having spiritual conversations, all of that stuff. Very different than the stories we hear about from the lives of saints, like Saint Elizabeth of the Trinity, who had to hold herself physically down. She had to hold on to like the pew in the chapel. She had to physically hold herself or she would want to leave because the darkness was so intense, so profound, so extensive that she just couldn't bear it. Wow. And, you know, let's just say this, that I'm not saying that oh, the Lord, on the path to transforming union, on the path to you becoming who God intends you to become, you're going to live this philosophy of life, you're going to be transformed into perfect union, fulfill your mission, become a saint. Okay, great. I'm not saying that the Lord's going to strip away all the external goods. He's going to strip away the bodily goods, and he's going to strip away the interior goods. I am saying this, that we are called to what Ignatius of Loyola calls indifferentia. Indifferentia is not the contemporary English word indifference, which means being apathetic and not caring. No, indifferentia means not preferring. It means, do I prefer? Am I happy with? And there was a test for indifferentia. Antonio Rosmini, the founder of the Institute of Charity, right? You want to be driven by charity, had this test for indifferentia. Are you happy with or do you prefer a long life or a short life? What are you happy with? Are you happy with or do you prefer riches or poverty? Are you happy with or do you prefer fame or obscurity? Are you happy with or do you prefer health or sickness? Wow, that reveals quite a bit about what we're attached to.
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0: Lord, if I won the lottery, I would do good things with it. Lord, it's those other people. Lord, if they won the $500 million lottery, it would just do such bad things to them. But Lord, we got this. We got this, Lord. And trust me with that. I will put it all at your disposal. Lord, I'll be such a steward. I'll put it in a trust. I'll give it away. It won't have any impact on my trust of you or on my sense of self-worth or my sense of humility versus feeling superior. If people only knew, but I'm keeping it hidden. But secretly, I know that, you know, I actually have this extraordinary wealth, but I can act as if I really don't. Maybe eventually it'll come out and then people will look at me differently. Oh, but Lord, I got this. Lord, this is not going to hold me back. It's just not going to hold me back, Lord. All right. Now, I gave you the test for indifferentia just before the break. Do you prefer? What do you prefer? Well, our preferences reveal where our heart is. Where your treasure is, there's your heart. There your heart's going to be. Wherever your heart is, there's your treasure, right? What do you treasure in your heart? Am I willing to be led into poverty as easily and as quickly and as open-handedly as I'm willing to be led into riches? I'm willing to be led to have more, but am I willing to be led to have less? Am I willing to be led to greater fame? Okay, sure. Am I willing to be led into obscurity and even persecution? Well, why would I want that? Blessed are those who are persecuted, whose name is reviled falsely, because of me. Rejoice and be glad. Your reward in heaven, philosophy of life, backdrop, the horizon, will be great, not on earth. And yet, like, Lord, I long to have union with you crucified, because if my flesh is crucified, then you will shine forth from my life more fully. But Lord, let's just set some ground rules. I need good health. I need good health. That's a non-negotiable. I need the good health. I need to have the fundamental, like, the goods, the external goods taken care of, maybe even a little bit comfortable. I don't have to be in the top 10%, but I need that little extra. So John of the Cross takes two sentences to just strip away the mediocrity of our lives. And I say our lives. I can say my life, but I also say your life. And here's the thing. I know I'm right, because there are only three conditions that you can be in. The first condition is your life is, in fact, so mediocre that you realize it, and it has broken you, and you realize you settle for less in living out your Catholic faith, and you just say, Tom, man, I am with you. I got you. Thumbs up. You're naming it. I'm looking forward to the transformative path. Let's go. Keep going. So that's one. The second is the saints, those that are actually not living mediocre lives, those who are all in, those who are striving authentically and profoundly to be totally given over to the Lord, and are pursuing it with vigor, rigor, generosity, and courage. They're truly living magnanimous lives. And do you know what they would say if I said we're being mediocre? They would say, oh, absolutely, that's me. That's count me in. I'm the greatest sinner. I'm the great St. Paul, greatest sinner. And why is that? Well, it's a powerful principle in the spiritual life, articulated by Hans Urs von Balthasar. He didn't make it up. He's just naming what's in our tradition, which is that the nearer you become to God in holiness, the greater you experience the distance that still remains. As the number of sins that you commit decreases, the depth of pain and disgust and desire to remove the sins that remains increases. So the one that is most fully conformed to the Lord in the pursuit of holiness is the one who's going to say with the greatest sense of sincerity, I'm not there. I'm so mediocre compared to the life I should be living. So it only leaves the third group. And the third group's the biggest group. And so the first group are those who get it and they name it. The second are those that are really holy and they name it, even though they're the closest to God. The third group are the ones in the middle, the ones who are actively Catholic, can talk about their Catholic faith, probably listening to podcasts and maybe involved in church ministry groups and activities and maybe even going to Mass routinely, even more than just on Sundays, and even listening to Catholic radio. And they're like, I'm doing better than most. Tom, I'm doing better than you. What are you talking about? I'm offended. How dare you say I'm living a mediocre life? You're just exposed. I'm sorry, you've been exposed, not by me, but by John of the Cross. And so we're all caught. We're all caught in the net. And we're the ones that are the rationalizers that are justifying our own lives of faith, we're the ones who need repentance most of all. We're the Church of Laodicea, right? Revelation chapter 3. We are the church of the slothful, right? The lukewarm, right? The ones who are not pursuing the Lord with the intensity of joy that says, Lord, my pursuit of you is so great that I am indifferent. You can move me to suffering. You can move me to exaltation. Lord, just whatever. I say yes to whatever it is you have for me. So, this is what John of the Cross puts forward in the Ascent of Mount Carmel, the second line. He says, there are fortunate souls. How fortunate are you? Are you so fortunate in the way that John of the Cross describes it? You're so fortunate that you're experiencing not just a darkness, but darknesses. I'm struggling to figure out how to pay the bills next month, let alone how to live out retirement with my family. In addition to that, struggling with my health right now, why are things breaking down? And struggling even with my relationships, whether it's with my spouse or with my kids or my grandkids or my siblings and the pain and the suffering, the crosses that are just littered through my family circumstance. Not to mention when I try to pray, I just feel like a failure. I don't sense God's presence. And I've been crying out to God for years, but the darkness only seems to get worse. And John of the Cross says, how fortunate you are. Your darknesses and trials, spiritual and temporal, are numerous and profound, that the Lord is walking you towards a high state of perfection. And he ends up saying something that, by the way, this is not the whole situation, right? There does take discernment, right? Why? Otherwise, well, it's the person with the worst life wins. That's not what we're talking about here. But it is saying all of us are going to need to go through the purging, the cleansing, the darkness as a more profound experience of light. Did you hear that? That a more profound experience of the light of God comes from experiencing darkness. So on the one hand, we're not pursuing bad things for our lives. On the other hand, we are not putting up a hedge of defense against the Lord bringing us into darkness precisely as a means of purifying. Well, purifying what? Well, the senses and the spirit. I am not going to explain all of the theology of St. John of the Cross today, expressed in the Ascent of Mount Carmel, but I will say this. He talks about the idea that it is extremely necessary to many souls to explain what I just shared with you, to explain how the Lord wants to lead people to a transforming union through dark night. He says that our Lord desires to place us into the dark night so that we may move on to divine union. But many don't advance. Okay, so this is the idea that you've got the end in mind. You've got that vision. Oh, wait a minute. No, you've got a whole philosophy of life that involves becoming a saint, fulfilling your God-given mission. Well, that means going through the dark valley, through the dark night. And many souls, he says, don't advance. And he says the reason is, oh, by the way, he's got several reasons. They don't want to enter the dark night. I don't want that. That's not comfortable. That's not pleasant. That's not easy. That's not fun. That's not soft. And they misunderstand, or they don't want to allow themselves to be placed in it. So not only will I not enter it, but I don't want to be placed in it. So I don't want it to happen to me. So here he's saying something that involves what's called the active purgation versus the passive purgation. The active aspect of the dark night versus the passive aspect of the dark night. There's the ascetical practices like fasting. Fasting would be an active way to enter into a type of dark night. It would be restraining how we relate to monetary expenses, the use of our time, the use of our talents, right? It would be discerning and cleansing and convicting about the people we're hanging around with, how we're using our time, what we're spending our energy on. Right? These things can all actively be engaged in order to enter into a diminishing of the use of our senses in a way that leaves us attached to a comfortable way of living our life, essentially not denying ourselves, not carrying our cross, not doing so daily, and as a result, not being his disciple. So, I'm up against the end of my program. Today, I've laid out just in the barest of measures and using just a couple of sentences from the Ascent of Mount Carmel, a philosophy of life that lays out a decisive direction leading to a new horizon of transformative union with the living God. But boy, is that hard. That's why I'm writing the series, Be Transformed. I'll talk more about this tomorrow.
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5: This is an EWTN News Link. I'm Anna Mitchell from the Sunrise Morning Show. President Trump is pledging assistance after a pair of earthquakes rocked Venezuela yesterday. The death toll is nearly 200. And it is expected to rise as many people remain trapped under the rubble of collapsed homes and buildings. And Pope Leo met yesterday with writers from around the world to mark the 100th anniversary of the Vatican Publishing House. He said to them, quote, "We need your imagination, your narrative creativity, and your lively thinking. We need these to create spaces of freedom and authenticity within which divine grace can make the promise of consolation and peace resound." For more news with a Catholic perspective, visit EWTNnews.com. 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
10: 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We have the A-team in place, ready to roll here. Our producer, Pedro Quiles, Matt Kabinski handling phone screening, Ace McKay on social media. I'm Tom Price, along with Dr. David Anders.
11: Tom, how are you today?
10: I am well. How are you?
11: Oh, I'm hanging in there. Thank you.
10: We're going to lead off today with a phone call that came in overnight on the EWTN listener comment line.
12: Hello, my name is Joshua. I am from Kalamazoo, Michigan. I have been listening to Holy Family Radio here in town for a few months while doing delivery driving at night as a second job, and I found a lot of beauty in the rosary prayer that is said each evening, and have done some reading and had questions about mysteries behind the rosary and the line between veneration of Mary and worship. I grew up in a traditional Protestant denomination and grew up thinking that prayer to the saints by Catholics was worship, and I've learned since then, as I've gotten older, that no, it's prayer, but I'm wondering if what is the line?
10: All right, where is that line?
9: Yeah, thanks, I appreciate it. So the key distinction between worship and veneration is offering sacrifice.
10: Okay.
9: Right. So you remember when Moses told Pharaoh, we have to go out into the desert so that we can offer sacrifices to our God? I mean, that's sort of the essence of the cult of worship in the Old Testament. And in the New Testament, the sacrifice of Christ to the Father on behalf of the sins of the world is the ultimate act of worship, and we participate in that. We memorialize it and participate in it through the offering of ourselves at the holy sacrifice of the Mass. So you will not find in any Mass that you attend that the Mass is made as an offering to Mary or to any of the saints. In fact, Mary and the saints are invoked as co-worshippers along with us, directing ourselves through this act of worship towards God the Father. St. Paul says, offer your bodies and living sacrifices. This is your spiritual act of worship. Anyone who is a sports fan knows what venerating means.
10: Yes.
9: Right? I mean, we do an awful lot of venerating down here in Alabama with the football team, various football teams, I should say, and we can get quite exuberant. Now, you might argue that we get overly exuberant, but generally speaking, I suppose you could tilt over into idolatry, but generally speaking, you don't accuse sports fans of worshiping their football team in the same respect that you would talk about worshiping Almighty God. I mean, you might say it in a metaphorical kind of way as a joke or something. But in all seriousness, you understand the distinction when you encounter it all the time. You're not worshiping your wife when you make outlandishly hyperbolic statements to her, like, you know, you're the most beautiful woman in the world, or you're the only woman in the world, or, you know, you're the greatest thing that ever happened to me. And these statements are not literally true. They're expressions of deep affection, and they're appropriate in the context of a romantic relationship. And in the same way, you'll find in some traditional Marian prayers this kind of hyperbolic love language that is on the order of poetry. It's not to be taken as sort of literal descriptions of a metaphysical theory of the Blessed Virgin. And so there's really no limit to the amount of affection that you can have toward a saint or the Blessed Virgin, or for that matter, your wife. The minute you start going out and grabbing a garlanded bull and slitting its throat and, you know, pouring libations out on the floor before your wife and begging her to, like, send good weather or something, well, you know, then you've tilted over into idolatry.
10: You think?
9: Yeah.
10: Okay. Appreciate that. Thanks so much for your call to the listener comment line. Here's a question from Rod in Brazil, listening to us in Brazil. Dr. Anders, why are there only a few descriptions of people disturbed or possessed by demons in the Old Testament, whereas there are lots of them in the Gospels?
9: I think there's any number of possible explanations. One is, I think that demonology as a subject was less developed in the minds of ancient Israelites compared to the first century. I mean, you begin to find this kind of literature popping up in the intertestamental period in apocryphal literature. And, religious traditions undergo intellectual evolution. They take on new ideas. I think that happened in the Judeo-Christian biblical course of history. And when we look at, like, the history of Christianity and Judaism from a sort of histories of religion perspective and comparative religion, you look at archaeology and what were the other ancient cultures doing and so forth, and that is a rational and historical way to think about it. We just understand as Catholics that somehow or another God's providence is behind that process. right? You know,
10: yeah.
9: So that you can have evolution of religious consciousness and have the doctrine of inspiration, that they're not mutually incompatible. One is just how the other functions.
10: Yeah,
9: right?
10: Yeah.
9: But that's one explanation. You could also suggest that the presence of the Son of God on the ground, as it were, it's kind of like kicking the anthill. You know, I mean, we know who you are, the Holy One of God. I mean, isn't that what the demons say when Jesus shows up on the scene and they're like,
10: yep,
9: oh, darn, we're in for it now.
10: Yeah, so when you're out there mowing your lawn this summer, watch out for those anthills because they can come at you. In a moment, thank you so much for that answer. In a moment, we'll get to Mike in Atlanta. We have some lines open for you right now at 833-288-EWTN. 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
11: The other day, my son asked me, Dad, can't I be mostly good? Do I have to struggle with every sin and vice? I said, that'd be like me asking you, can't I be mostly faithful to your mom most of the time? You see, Christianity isn't just a moral code or a philosophy about how to live. If it were, half measures would be fine. But Christianity's about a person who offers his life to us and wants our whole lives in return. It's more like a marriage than a rule book. And that raises the bar a bit, doesn't it? Jesus said, be perfect as your heavenly Father is perfect. Well, that's not because he wants us to be these rigorous moralists. It's because he wants us to be all his, just like he is all ours. A relationship demands a whole lot more than a moral code, doesn't it? But it's also infinitely more beautiful. This is Chris Stefanik from RealLifeCatholic.com.
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10: 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We're going to get to the phones in just a second here. But if you are new to EWTN, I've got some wonderful news for you. And that is that we offer you the Holy Sacrifice of the Mass from Our Lady of the Angels Chapel right here on the EWTN campus. We bring it to you every morning live, 8 a.m. Eastern, on EWTN radio and television, so be sure to tune in. All right, if you're ready now, let's get to Mike in Atlanta to kick things off, listening on Sirius XM Channel 130. Hey there, Mike, what's on your mind today?
16: Well, I'm following up from a phone call yesterday. You had, first of all, a little background on myself. I am a diehard Lutheran, and I want to thank you for always telling people to, you know, go with conscience with their faith. And I was introduced to you through my brother, who married a cradle Catholic and has become very, very devout Catholic. And anyway, I have enjoyed listening to you for about the past couple of years now, and probably have become as big an apologetic for Catholics as a Lutheran can be.
10: Okay.
16: Anyway, you were speaking with Dale yesterday, who was very angry at God, had lost his wife. And it struck home, because 4 months ago I lost mine.
9: I'm so sorry.
16: And I paid very close attention to that yesterday. And a little added salt to my wound is I lost my six-year-old daughter 26 years ago.
9: I'm so sorry.
16: And I stood on my daughter's grave in 1999 and cursed God up one side and down the other about why. She was a healthy girl, became ill. 5 months later, she was gone. And But I will never forget being at the cemetery and standing on her grave and just letting God have it. And I will tell you that at the end of that tirade, there was the silence that Elijah felt, and the presence of God was there. I was already a Lutheran at that point in time, a faithful person, but I will tell you, God spoke to me on my daughter's grave. And I have not had the anger at losing my wife, and it was sudden with her. We're holding hands, having a cocktail, enjoying a fire in the fireplace, and 16 hours later, she's gone. And I just wanted to share with Dale that, one, you're not alone in this. Secondly, but God is there, and it truly is okay to get mad at God. And he will speak to you and stuff. All I want to do is be support for Dale. And thank you. I wanted to thank you all for what you guys do, because truly, truly, I listen to you as often as I can. And I've learned so much from you and realize how much similar we and the Lutherans have in common. Anyway, thank you for being there. Thank you for your words for Dale yesterday, because they spoke to more than one person.
9: Mike, I really appreciate the call, and I thank you for your kind words about the show. And my heart goes out to you about your loss. I am so sorry. I'm so sorry. And as you know from listening yesterday, I don't think there are adequate explanations for these kind of situations. And I think that anger is a very reasonable response. And I think the scriptures are full of people who get angry at God and have their words enshrined as sacred scripture and in prayers that the church is supposed to pray back to God. The Bible gives us the words to say back to God when we're mad at God. And therefore, it must be okay to do this, is my point, right? Otherwise, Holy Scripture wouldn't provide the very same prayers that tell God that he's not showing up when he's not showing up. So these are reasonable sentiments. And I really appreciate your allusion to the silence that Elijah experienced as being a form of divine communication. There is an intimacy with God that transcends language. It's participatory. It's not something that can be verbally articulated. And I profoundly appreciate your evoking that. Thank you for your call. Thank you for your words of encouragement for Dale. And again, we are so sorry for your loss.
10: Mike, you are certainly in our prayers. Thank you so much for your words today. We really appreciate it, and I hope that Dale is listening, add this, Last year, I think about this time last year, there was a big movement called the Me Too movement.
9: Yeah, yeah.
10: Well, this is a Me Too moment.
9: Yeah, you bet.
10: For sure.
9: You bet.
10: Mike, thanks again for your phone call. That opens up a line for you right now at 833-288-EWTN. 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Call to communion here on EWTN. Got a text moments ago. This person says, Jesus says, I am the vine, you are the branches. Well, vines don't have branches, so what does he mean?
9: Thanks. I appreciate the question. So I am not an expert in ancient Greek botany, right? When anticipating this call, I looked up what is the Greek word that's used in the biblical text. It's the Greek word klema, which, according to the lexicons, can be translated twig, branch, or a tendril of the vine.
10: Okay.
9: I don't know enough about Greek botany to know how many words there are in Koine Greek to indicate the offshoot of a trunk. I'm sure we have several words in English for this because you're drawing a distinction. It is quite conceivable that Greek doesn't have that distinction, right? I mean, there are sometimes you get one word in English and you get three words in French, or you get one word in French, you get three words in English. You know, I mean, that just happens. So I don't think it Or you could just say that Jesus didn't know much about ancient botany, you know, in terms of his historical learning. I mean, obviously, as the Son of God, he knows everything, but he's going to be speaking in the vernacular of his time. Jesus also says, you know, don't be like the salt that loses its saltiness. Well, I remember taking a chemistry class and having, or no, a geology class, and the professor pointing out, you know, salt actually doesn't lose its saltiness, you know, but you can have salt mixed with gypsum. That will, you know, the gypsum will dissolve. Or

0: I think it was a book title or an article title about the evolution of the English language. And the title of the book was The Evolution of the English Language and Why It, Like, Matters.
1: Bad boy. Well, our producer Pedro, who likes to cause trouble around here, he says, yes, vines have branches. In botanical terms, the main woody or herbaceous stem of a vine produces side growths, often referred to as shoots, canes, or lateral branches. These branches are essential for the plant as they hold the leaves, flowers, and or fruit. And that's courtesy of our dear friend, AI. So there you go, David.
0: Okay, there you go. There you go.
1: Okay. Well, we're really cooking now. It is called the Communion here on EWTN. Love to chat with you about vines, branches, or anything you wish at 833-288-EWTN. Call or text 833-288-3986. Here's a text that came in from an anonymous listener. Good afternoon. I'd like to know if you could give me any information about the Nephilim. In the Bible. I have heard people online say they were half angel, half human. Any truth to this?
0: Yeah, thanks. I really appreciate the question. So there's a couple different perspectives we can take about the Nephilim mentioned in chapter 6 of the book of Genesis. So St. Augustine deals with this passage, and he says, no, angels do not copulate with human beings because angels are purely spiritual creatures. That is a biological impossibility. And so we have to have some explanation here other than angelic entities. It has to be, you know, maybe the one theory is this the sons of Seth? Is this, you know, some other part of Adam's line?
1: Uh-huh.
0: You know, and so, but whatever it is, it's not angelic beings. Now, the sort of the higher critical Old Testament studies comparative religion approach looks at this and says, well, let's take it at face value. This and other passages of sacred scripture suggest images of Yahweh having a divine court, you know, waited on by a host of angelic and lesser divinities. That I mean, some places like what is it, Psalm 82, evokes this image of heaven is like a Middle Eastern throne room with all these, you know, viziers and courtiers and hangers-on that do the Lord's will and sometimes get into fights with each other. And that's obviously mythological language, and we shouldn't take that in a straightforward fashion. And they say, well, if you read the text from a comparative historical point of view, looking at what were ancient cosmologies actually held outside of Israel, it's pretty consistent with, you know, with the kind of cosmology you would find in something like the Enuma Elish or whatnot. And so maybe the authors in their original context actually intended it to be some sort of, you know, divine or semi-divine beings copulating with humans, as the text would seem to suggest if taken literally. Now, as a Catholic, what do I do with all this? So Pope Benedict remarked in one of the books of interviews that he gave, he made a kind of astonishing admission that the Catholics are not bound to hold the cosmological assumptions of ancient peoples as they are reflected implicitly in the texts of the Old Testament. And so, for example, I'll take another example. Ezekiel describes Yahweh's throne room as existing situated outside a translucent sphere, transparent sphere, surrounding the earth that he was privileged to look up and basically see, you know, the underside of the throne room, you know, through this transparent sphere. Well, I mean, we've sent spaceships and satellites up in there in the atmosphere, and we haven't bumped into any glass spheres, let alone ones that contain enough water to fill the earth with a worldwide flood, right?
1: Yeah.
0: And there are other things like this in ancient scripture that that suggest a you know, a vision of the world and the cosmos that is clearly mythological and not true to scientific fact, and certainly not true to the perspective of the New Testament. Now, as a Catholic, I think you can integrate these points of view, and this is what Pope Benedict does in his biblical exegesis. He says, you know, higher critical study of the Bible can illuminate what texts meant in their original context. That's what we call the literal sense. But the value that Catholics draw out of it is entirely in the order of the moral, the allegorical, and the anagogical. You know, we're not fundamentalists, meaning we're not solely oriented to the denotative sense of the words on the page, mm-hmm. as if the Bible were a kind of

0: of divine theology textbook dropped out of heaven that we just have to exegete to arrive at the truth. That's not the way we treat the Bible. So we can, you know, we can go with St. Augustine and say, if you want to read it as a straightforward historical narrative, then you have to come up with some other explanation other than this is angels. If you want to read it in a higher critical comparative religion point of view, then you would just say, okay, it's a mythological text that we interpret allegorically. I mean, either one of those is an approach that Catholics could take.
1: Very good. Thanks so much for that. It is Call to Communion here on EWTN. Back to the phones now. It's Talk with Granger in Lincoln, Nebraska, listening on the Great Spirit Catholic Radio. Granger, you've got a little PS regarding the whole branches and vines things, right?
2: Yeah, I heard that last question, and so I've seen a lot of the grape vineyards, and they have branches that hold up the vine. So they stick them in the ground, and then the vine grows through and over, like, all those branches. So that's how I've always understood it, was we're the branches, and the vine grows through us and on to the next branches and so forth.
0: Well, Granger, I really appreciate that. Thank you for the information. And, you know, when we complete the show, our producer, Pedro Quiles, always comes up with a kind of summary of the most salient parts of the show and puts that, you know, in the podcast and the social media accounts.
1: Yeah.
0: You know, this is the show where you talk about this. Today is the botany show. I mean, I think we've nailed that one.
1: That's right. I think we're all over it today.
0: Yeah, absolutely.
1: Granger, thank you so much for your PS. We do appreciate that. And we're very glad that you're listening to us on the Great Spirit Catholic Radio, one of our very longtime prayer partners and radio partners with us here at EWTN. They started out with one radio station in a bar, if I'm not mistaken. And it was like 100 watts.
0: It was, which one was that?
1: Starting out in Omaha.
0: Okay.
1: Little bitty station. And, you know, you talk about vine and branches and acorns and big oak trees. They are now covering, and I mean covering, the entire state of Nebraska with multiple radio stations. And then they've got a great big blowtorch out of Lincoln that covers not only Lincoln, but also Omaha.
0: I'm still hung up on they started in a bar.
1: Well,
0: but the first thing I thought of was St. Louis de Montfort. St. Louis de Montfort. You know, he would go preach a mission in a parish, and there'd be a saloon next door. This is what the stories say about him. And apparently, de Montfort was a kind of a big, imposing man. He was like the Rock, only, you know, back in the 18th century.
1: Yeah, yeah.
0: And he would wander next door to the saloon and grab a bunch of knuckleheads and knock their skulls together and make them come go to his retreat.
1: Gotta love it.
0: Yeah.
1: We like the quiet approach around here, don't we? In a moment, we'll get to Mark in Pittsburgh. Lots more straight ahead on Call to Communion, 833-288-EWTN. Call or text, Call to Communion.
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5: Welcome to Catholic Blitz, and in the hot seat today is Father Kenneth Briganti. Your question is, what is purgatory in 1 minute?
6: You know, this question comes up a lot in November because we celebrate the commemoration of All Souls. 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So purgatory is a state. 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There's no time in there that we go, sort of like to purify, to cleanse. It's a time to get ready to enter into heaven. But if you enter purgatory, you're eventually going to be going into heaven. It's a sure deal there. Purgatory can also be done here on earth for those people who unite their sufferings and sacrifices and their tragedies and with the Lord on the cross, and they're in that mind and state of offering, like the President of the Flower did that.
5: All right, you did it. Come back again for more Catholic Blitz.
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1: 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Let's talk with Tegan in Vancouver, Washington, watching us on YouTube. Hey there, Tegan. What's on your mind today?
10: Hi. So my question is about sacred languages. The church, obviously, Latin was used in the liturgy for 400 years. Sacred language is kind of a human thing. Of course, Jews and Muslims use it. And Sacrosanctum Concilium says that the Latin is the mother tongue of the Roman Rite. And so I just wanted to know why the church wants us to use a language that nobody understands, and what's the benefit to this?
0: Yeah, thanks. I really appreciate the question. So In the context of the Latin Church, we can talk about the Eastern Church separately, but in the context of the Latin Church, the use of Latin began to be the international language of the churches in union with Rome because of the prestige of Rome, right? So there were churches in cultures like, you know, the Celtic and the Germanic, the Anglo-Saxon, that had an affinity for Latin because it seemed to be, this is the language of culture, this is the language of education, this is the language of the classical world, this is the language of the Roman Church, and conversion to Catholicism meant conversion to that entire patrimony. And so people were keen to assume the patrimony. I mean, Charlemagne, who is, I mean, he's not a Roman by cultural origin. I mean, he's a Germanic warlord who's illiterate. But when he assumes the mantle of Holy Roman Emperor, he really wants to have the whole conceit, the affectation of being a Roman emperor. And so he institutes an educational reform. He brings Alcuin over from York, and they invent Carolingian minuscule, and they promote learning and literacy and of course, the Latin language. And it's all sort of a big piece of this kind of cult of antiquity and so on and so forth. And so Latin becomes not only the language of liturgy, but the language of diplomacy. It becomes the language of commerce. It becomes the language of science. I mean, Isaac Newton, the 18th century, writes the Principia Mathematica in Latin. And within the Catholic context, I mean, as late as the 20th century, if you were born, you know, say before 1940. Educated in the Catholic Church and particularly for the priesthood, you have gone to seminary in Latin. I mean, all your theology classes, your canon law classes would have been in Latin.
1: Wow.
0: And I remember I have a mentor, a friend of mine, he's dead now. He died at 101. He was born in 1917, did his seminary studies in Ireland and Rome. And when the Dominicans were expelled from Spain during their tumultuous political periods, they came and took refuge in Ireland, and the Spanish guys didn't speak English, and their preceptors told them, okay, you're under a precept here, you're under an order, you have to speak only Latin with the Spaniards. And so they would go out and play soccer in Latin, you know. and so it was part of the culture of the church, and it was beyond it just being a sacred language. It was, I mean, it's kind of an odd phrase, but it was the lingua franca of the international Catholic world. I mean, that same mentor told me he was at a train station in Rome one time, and a man who was obviously African approached him at the train station, who was also a cleric, and asked him in Latin, "Are you a priest?" And he said, "Yes." And he told him in Latin, "I need to go to confession." And he said, "Okay." And they walked up and down the queue in front of the train. And the man made his confession in Latin, and my buddy heard his confession in Latin.
1: Wow.
0: I mean, that was just the world we lived in. Now, what, you know, at the Second Vatican Council, when the bishops were debating whether or not to have an increased use of the vernacular in liturgy, they held these debates in Latin. And one of the great other ironies of the council was Cardinal Frings from Austria launched a tirade against the Holy Office, who was run by Cardinal Ottaviani at the time, and it was composed, or it was aided. He was aided in the composition by a young theologian from Germany named Joseph Ratzinger.
1: I've heard of him.
0: Yeah, And apparently it was delivered in flawless Ciceronian Latin. I mean, the prose style was absolutely brilliant. And it was attacking the Holy Office and some of its perceived excesses. And Ottaviani, who was blind and couldn't take notes, listened to the whole tirade, which went on for some time, and then stepped forward, you know, with his eyes closed, and also in perfect Latin, responded and attempted to rebut every one of the charges that had been made against him on the thing. Now, the irony there is that the man that wrote the attack on the Holy Office eventually became the prefect of the Congregation of the Doctrine of Faith, took over that office. You know, that was Ratzinger, who later on became Pope. And I think kind of the beginning of the end of the dominance of Latin in the Church was the fact that the American bishops had a hard time following the debates at the Council. And I think, it's, you know, the demographic and economic and political reasons probably have as much to do with the loss of Latin as the not just the language of liturgy, but the language of diplomacy and internal, you know, Catholic, intra-Catholic communication, because it just stopped being functional, right? I mean, eventually, basically because of the Americans, I mean, English rose in prominence, and now if you go to Rome, everything's in Italian, although you see so many American clergy. They're just everywhere in Rome. And English is very widely spoken in the Vatican and outside of it. So part of the story is just the story of, you know, in antiquity, in the Middle Ages, it would have been the story for a kind of antiquarianism and the sense that that Latin carried a kind of cachet as the, you know, as the sophisticated language of classical culture and antique culture and of the Church and so forth. And then it became just practical. It's one of the things that made Europe Europe, that the Catholic Church, including its ecclesiastical language, enabled disparate cultures that loved to go to war with each other. Man, they were always just picking up arms, to have something like a common intellectual culture. So it didn't matter if you were in Prague or you were in Oxford or you were in Bologna or you could be in Paris. You could write, you know, scientific treatises on the revolution of the spheres, like Copernicus or something, and it could be read by scientific societies in England, and it really advanced the project of European culture and science and technology and human rights and all the rest of it. So it did serve a really magnificent purpose as the lingua franca of the world. Today, I think English serves that purpose. You know, French did for a little while, and now it's English. And I think the Church was probably just reluctant to give that up, but as it became less and less workable as a liturgical language and the active participation of the lay faithful became really prioritized in the catechetical mission, you know, it went by the wayside. Now, the Eastern Church has always made much more avid use of the vernacular, although you do have periods where certain segments of the Eastern Church will fall into that same sort of nostalgia. Old Church Slavonic, for example, you know, would sometimes serve that and others. But Greek, of course, if you talk to Greek Christians, I mean, they'll tell you that when we get to heaven, we all speak Greek. You know, they're big on Greek, you know. But there you go.
1: Tegan, thanks so much for your call from Vancouver. It is called a communion here on EWTN. Got a call from Barb, who was riffing off of an earlier conversation we had. I think it was at the top of the show. Barb says, where is it in the Bible that it's okay to yell at God?
0: So I would point you to the Psalms of lament. That in particular, those psalms that sort of point the finger at God. The lament is specifically God's seeming inaction. My favorite, of course, is Psalm 88, but you just read through the Psalter, and there's a bunch of them in there. The book of Job is Job's lament at the apparent injustice of his suffering. And even though God is this sort of a paradoxical response at the end, because God says, Job, you don't know what you're talking about, but all of Job's companions that attempt to justify God to Job and explain to Job that there is an intelligible reason for his suffering, God tells them, you guys got it all wrong. In fact, you're so wrong, I won't even listen to your prayers. I'll only listen to Job.
1: Wow. Pretty amazing.
0: Yep.
1: Appreciate that. Thanks so much for your call earlier, Barb. Call to communion here on EWTN. Let's go now to Leon on Long Island, listening on Sirius XM, Channel 130. Leon, what's on your mind today?
11: Hi, Dr. Andrews. Thanks for taking my call. And I was wondering, I'm under the impression that the preferred method of crucifixion was different from what is depicted in many of the pictures that we were given over the millenniums, and that is that feet were straddled across over the cross, and nails were driven in through the ankles rather than through the insteps of the cross feet. Are you familiar with this?
0: Oh, yeah. I know what you're talking about. Yeah. I'm with you. So your question is why does Christian art depict it differently? Is that the question?
11: Yeah,
0: thanks. So when it comes to our actual historical sources about crucifixion as a method of execution, we don't know a lot. You know, the Romans didn't take photographs. They didn't depict the thing artistically. And they left scant descriptions of the practice. And, of course, there are basically no archaeological remains because the Romans didn't have any motive to preserve the bodies, the corpses of crucified peoples. They were considered, you know, vile and untouchable, and it was on the lowest dregs of society that were subject to crucifixion. So there's just not a lot of evidence to go on to actually know what the daily practice of crucifixion was in the ancient Roman Empire. And I think a lot of the suppositions we have about where in the body nails had to go probably comes from scientific reflection more than historical evidence. I mean, just that the muscles in the hand are just not sufficient to sustain the weight, you know, of the entire body if nailed through. So it must have been through the wrist, that sort of thing. And I think Christian art depicted the thing the way they did because they didn't know any better, right? Because they're operating in the same ignorance, and they're just going from biblical texts that talk about hands and feet. And so they go, you know, okay, hands and feet then, and they begin to depict it that way, and it becomes an artistic form, and then it gets reproduced.
1: Okay. Appreciate that. Leon, thanks for checking in from Long Island today. Call to Communion here on EWTN. 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More to Life with Dr. Greg and Lisa Popcheck on tomorrow's program, No Looking Back. Are you being held back by regret or things you've left behind? Well, Greg and Lisa will help you keep your eyes on what's ahead and move forward in faith. Do check it out tomorrow morning, 10 a.m. Eastern, right here on EWTN Radio. A question that just came in from texting. Does the phrase lie down occur hundreds of times for a reason in the Bible?
0: Probably because lots of characters in the Bible were lying down. I'm shooting from the hip here. So one thing that we do not go in for around here is a kind of numerological theory regarding esoteric relationships between the proportionate relationships of texts in the Bible, right? That's not our bag around here. And it's the reason why is that, I mean, there was a book that came out a number of years ago. Oh, it's been 25 years, I think. I think it was called The Bible Code.
1: I remember that.
0: And the theory behind The Bible Code was that if you take the letters of the Hebrew Bible and you scrunch them all together without spaces and without differentiation, that you could find certain patterns in their organization that were not random. You could assign numerical values to the different letters, and it had some sort of numerological significance. And the fellow was making outlandish claims about how you could basically use this construction of biblical Hebrew letters as some sort of tool for soothsaying. Basically, you could predict the future out of it, and it was made a big splash, but it's never been the way the church has read sacred scripture, right? And it suggests that the Bible has a nature that it just doesn't have. The Bible is language. The Bible is language. It communicates in language, and we know how language works. If you're being honest, when I talk to Tom, if I use a sentence, I'm not expecting him to be secretly counting, the sound of every third vowel and assigning it a numerological significance and then decoding it. So, I mean, that may be how you communicate during the Second World War when you don't want the Japanese to hear what you're doing, but it's not what we're doing around here,
1: Right.
0: And it's not what Scripture does. There was a there was a tradition that emerged in the Middle Ages. It still exists today. You find people doing it all the time, called the Sortes Biblicae, which was using the Bible for soothsaying. And you've seen versions of this, I'm sure. It's very common. People do it all the time. And that is they ask a question kind of to the air, the way you would do to one of those magic eight-ball toys.
1: Oh, yeah.
0: You know, you shake the toy up, and it spins around, and then it goes, you know, not likely, or yes, or next Wednesday, or whatever. And so the idea is you sort of ask a question, pose a question to God, and then you randomly flip through the Bible and drop your finger down on a text, take the phrase that you see out of context like you would a fortune cookie, and take that to be the answer to your question. Well, the church has always condemned that practice.
1: Of course.
0: Don't do that.
1: Yeah.
0: Don't do that. That's superstitious. And so this kind of thing is, I don't think there's anything beyond it other than, you know, by happenstance, the Bible describes lots of people who decided to take a nap.
1: Okay. Appreciate that. It is called Communion here on EWTN. Tonight on The World Over with Raymond Arroyo at 8 p.m. Eastern, Robert Royal and Father Gerald Murray join Raymond. They have analysis of the big Catholic stories of the week, including the prospective candidate for Prime Minister of Britain, who is a pro-abortion, pro-LGBT Catholic. Okay. And the latest on the Traditionalist Society of St. Pius X as they move toward the risk of schism. Also, Monica Crowley, the chief of protocol for the U.S. on the America 250 celebrations as we near Independence Day here in the U.S. Dr. Walid Ferris with the latest on U.S.-Iran peace talks. And, if that were not enough, Bob Schwartz of Ave Maria Mutual Funds talks about the state of the economy in the U.S. and morally responsible investing. Power Pack show tonight at 8 p.m. Eastern on EWTN television and radio. Here's a text that just came in. Hello. After many years, I have been called back to the Catholic Church. During those years, I went to another denomination. To join, I had to sign a constitution of that church, which stated I was not to go to another church. Is this breaking a contract to God or a legal contract that I'm breaking or what? Thank you. I'm very happy to be back home with the Catholic Church.
0: Yes, I appreciate the question a lot. You need to take that contract and throw it in the trash. It has
1: quickly.
0: Absolutely no hold on you whatsoever at all. You are not obligated to do anything, even if you made a contractual promise to do otherwise, that violates your conscience. Absolutely, that is not binding on you. Now, if it would make you feel better, and I think it would make you feel better, right? Jesus said that whatever the church binds on earth is bound in heaven, and whatever it looses on earth is loosed in heaven. So here's what I would do. I don't think it merits even so much as a second thought. However, since it's bothered you, when you go to confession, say, Father, I would really appreciate it if you would use your power of loosening and free me definitively from a stupid vow I made that I regret and I don't want to be bound by. And I don't think this is strictly necessary, but I think that when the priest says, oh yeah, absolutely, you're not bound, you know, I declare it in the name of the church, that will add confidence to you. I did this one time. I didn't sign a contract with the church, but in my young, foolish fundamentalist days, I made one of these pacts with God where I said, you know, If I do X, will you do Y? And it took the form of, you know, I promise that I'm embarrassed to say it. I'm not going to go into the details. I'll never do X again. Now, X wasn't a sin. X was a perfectly innocuous thing. It was a good that I was going to vow to give up, right? A kind of an ascetical decision to forego a particular lawful thing that I had every right to partake in.
1: Uh-huh.
0: I said, I'll forego X forever if you do Y. Well, God really never delivered on why, to begin with, all right? God, so I don't think God held up his end of the bargain on the thing. And but I got worried about that, and I didn't do X, which I had every right to do,
1: yeah,
0: for many years. And then after I was Catholic for several years, I went to a priest and said, you know, I really want to do X, and I can do X, and I want to do X with abandon. I want to jump in with both feet into X, and I feel like I should, for the sake of my conscience, so that I'm not walking around with this neurotic fixation because of a stupid promise that I made that God never asked me to make.
1: Uh-huh.
0: And he's like, no problems. You know, absolved, absolved, absolved, absolved.
1: He took care of you.
0: And then I went and I'll just be honest with you. I told God I was going to refrain from eating a certain food.
1: Really?
0: Yeah, yeah. And I went and ate so much of that food.
1: And the rest is history. All right. Thanks so much for your text. We hope that is helpful for you. Thanks so much for it. Here's another text that just came in. Would Dr. Anders explain mental prayer and its importance?
0: Yeah, thanks. So it's a little bit of a misnomer. When you hear mental prayer, it makes you think that it's just praying in your mind. That's not what it means. We should have another term for it, but the term's traditional, so we keep it.
1: Okay.
0: It really is to be distinguished from what we call vocal prayer. And again, bad name, because it makes it sound like vocal prayer is just prayer that you articulate with your vocal cords. That's not what it means. Vocal prayer is prayer composed by somebody else. So when you pray the Hail Mary, for example, that's uh-huh. vocal prayer. You didn't write the Hail Mary. You inherited it from the tradition, right?
1: Right.
0: So anytime you pray those kind of prayers, the sort of things you would get in a book of, say, the Catholic Book of Prayers, that sort of thing. There's like tons of that literature around.
1: Yep.
0: You pray those prayers, you're praying vocal prayer, all right? Mental prayer is basically prayer you're making up. It's praying spontaneously from the depths of your own experience. You're putting your own words in it. And it can be in your head. You don't have to articulate it, or it could be spoken out loud. Now, to be clear, you can get an awful lot of holiness out of vocal prayer. St. Teresa of Avila, who did a lot of mental prayer, said that she had a nun in her convent whose vocal prayer was so pious and elevated that she profoundly envied her sister's vocal prayer. So don't knock vocal prayer, right? Do not knock vocal prayer. But the church does say mental prayer is really essential to our relationship with God because it's where it gets personalized.
1: Mm.
0: You know, this is my prayer. This is my relationship to God.
1: Yeah.
0: Earlier in the show, we were talking about people getting mad at God because they have a tragedy. They lose a loved one. Well, I mean, I can pray Psalm 88, and I can re-articulate David's tragedy. It's not my tragedy. It's David's tragedy. I got my own tragedy. I write my own Psalm 88. That's fine. We should do that, right? You need both. You need both.
1: Okay. Appreciate that. Thanks so much for your text. Here's an email that came in. You may or may not be familiar with this term, David. We'll get to it here. This is from Pat in Tyler, Texas, who says, I heard someone asking a question about Ember Days last night, but other than when they were to be celebrated, no explanation of what, why, and how they were to be honored. Can you fill me in on Ember Days?
0: They are specific days set aside for prayer, fasting, and Thanksgiving, and they are marking the change of seasons.
1: Ah.
0: I don't remember when in the calendar. Okay, so I'm looking them up actually as we speak. I'm cheating.
1: Okay.
0: Lent, Pentecost, Michaelmas, Advent, Wednesday, Friday, and Saturday. And so some of these are not, they're part of the traditional Roman calendar. They're not part of the present Roman calendar. So we don't really draw attention to them in the present reform of the calendar, but they're traditional in the history.
1: Very good.
0: You find them more often in the Episcopal Church.
1: Oh, okay. Very good. This one from Matt in Cincinnati. On May 22nd, you answered a question regarding a DNR order, do not resuscitate, and is it ever morally right? You mentioned a pacemaker and the difference between not getting a pacemaker or turning one off. My grandmother, who lived to age 92, had a pacemaker. She was very religious, but she decided at that age, 92, that she wouldn't have the batteries replaced in her pacemaker. She was definitely healthy otherwise, but she said she was ready for death and wanted to let nature take its course. Is this okay with the church?
0: Yep.
1: I am positive that she spoke with a priest. I know she died peacefully and was even praying the rosary during her last couple of hours.
0: Not replacing the batteries in your pacemaker is totally okay. Totally okay. So I actually have an acquaintance, a friend of mine, well-known around here, who is a deacon in the Catholic Church and a cardiologist. And I remember having this conversation with him one time, and he was telling me that at the hospital where he works, he would, you know, often talk to people about maybe not replacing the batteries in their pacemaker, and that
1: really?
0: Was just fine. But every once in a while, hospital administrators would say, hey, we need you to come turn off this pacemaker. And he'd say, nope. Not going to do it. You so find somebody else.
1: That would be a bridge too far.
0: That's a bridge too far. Yeah, because if you're turning it off, you're deliberately trying to hasten death.
1: Playing
0: right?
1: God.
0: Right. And so the idea is, with medical intervention, you're not obligated to do everything possible to extend life. You can't try to end it. So that's the difference.
1: Okay.
0: You just can't. You know, my father, when he was dying of Lou Gehrig's disease, he got the essence of the thing. He said, you know, I want to go whenever God's ready to take me, but I don't want to commit suicide, and I don't want my family to murder me.
1: That and pretty much lays it out.
0: Yeah, that lays it out. You got the idea.
1: Yeah. Matt, thanks for listening to us in Cincinnati. Thank you so much for your email. Dr. David Anders, thank you, my friend.
0: Thanks, Tom.
1: 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Coming up next on most of these stations, it'll be the wonderful Open Line Thursday with Father Gerald Murray, and followed by that Beacon of Truth with Deacon Harold Burke Sivers. A lot of great programming straight ahead here on EWTN. On behalf of our fantastic team, I'm Tom Price along with Dr. David Anders. Thanks for joining us. See you tomorrow on the Friday edition of Call to Communion. Have a great one. God bless.
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2: 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I'm Montse Alvarado with some great news. 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
24: This is an EWTN News Link. I'm Anna Mitchell from the Sunrise Morning Show. A series of powerful earthquakes yesterday have killed dozens in Venezuela. Local officials say they believe the death toll will continue to rise as many remain trapped under rubble of collapsed homes and buildings. And church leaders in Sudan are condemning the killing of a priest as a symbol of the country's moral crisis amid the ongoing civil war there. Church officials say Father Yuhanna Al-Amin was shot and killed after armed men returned to his parish following a dispute over medical supplies. Catholic leaders say this reflects the suffering of civilians as fighting continues between Sudan's military and paramilitary forces. They're calling for peace and greater international efforts to help end the conflict. For more news with a Catholic perspective, visit EWTNnews.com. Take Two with Jerry and Debbie starts now.

0: Hi there, and welcome to Take Two with Jerry and Debbie. I'm Debbie Giorgiani with Jerry Usher, and hopefully you today, because we definitely want you to weigh in on this question, this topic that we are going to talk about today, because that's what Take Two's all about. So you don't have to be Catholic to call in. We have a great texting feature. You could call in and be on air, but Jerry, I'm looking forward to this subject.
1: Yeah, we're talking today about what did you inherit from someone? And we're not talking about money here. We're talking about maybe appearances. It could be mannerisms, characteristics, somebody's sense of humor, maybe the way someone laughs. Is there something about you that you can kind of look at, your mom or your dad or someone in your family line, and you can say, you know what, I definitely got this from, and then who would that be for you? We all have them, so call in with yours right now today at 833-288-EWTN, 833-288-3986.
0: You can call or text to that exact same number that Jerry just shared. I'll give it again, 1-833-288-EWTN. That's 833-288-3986. So what did you inherit from someone in your family? And Jerry cited a lot of examples, but it could be something tangible, right, Jerry? Like maybe you did get something other than money. Obviously, that's the kind of the standard inheritance when people talk about what did you inherit. They usually don't say, what did you inherit? They say, how much did you get?
1: Right.
0: That's usually what they do. But Jerry, I'll go first. I definitely inherited my mother's sense of humor, no doubt about it.
1: Okay.
0: My mother almost got kicked out of Catholic school. That's no joke. and she came from a very religious family. Her brother's a priest. Her sister just passed away recently, a Dominican sister, for like 68 years or something, a long time. But anyway, my mother, several times she was in trouble with the nuns.
1: All right. Well, that's beautiful. I look at my dad. I think my looks I get definitely from my dad, but it's interesting because on my mother's side, I look at pictures of my uncle, the late uncle, Father Harold Thiel, and I see some very clear tendency likenesses there with him as well. So it's interesting that both for my dad and for my uncle on my mother's side, I think I got some of my appearance. But what about you, Take-Two family? Maybe you inherited your mother's compassion, might have been your father's work ethic, your grandfather's storytelling ability, maybe your grandmother's deep faith. Is there something you inherited, something about you that you feel like it sort of is a mirror of someone that was, in your family's line? 833-288-EWTN, 833-288-3986.
0: What about a particular skill? I hear that quite often where somebody will say, I became, a plumber, and I didn't realize that my great uncle was an amazing plumber. I mean, it's kind of cool when you trace it back. The reason why I say that is I have a dear friend who got very interested in owning her own business. She wanted to own a cafe, a coffee, one of those cafe where they serve the breakfast, items and things of that nature. And she found out that like a great grandfather or something, a grandmother, they owned a little cafe in their home country. Isn't that cool?
1: Yeah, that is really cool.
0: So she inherited that ability to want to get into that industry. Or how about cooking? A lot of people inherit cooking skills from somebody. How about you, Jerry? Was your mom a good cook?
1: My mom was a very good cook, yeah. I think I definitely learned some things from her as well. Didn't know my dad all that well throughout my life, so I can't say that I inherited any sort of, skills or abilities that I'm conscious of from him. But, Take-Two family, it doesn't have to be genetic either. Maybe we inherit something from a teacher or a coach, a pastor, a friend, a mentor. Is there someone you can point to, family or otherwise, and you can say, you know what, I think I got this particular thing, this particular trait, this skill, this appearance from this person? We'd love to hear about that, because these are some of the ways that we stay connected with people that have been a part of our lives, for many, many years sometimes. So don't sit this one out, Take-Two family. We've already got people on the line, but some lines open still at 833-288-EWTN, 833-288-3986. 288-3986.
0: I am chuckling, Jerry, because you said maybe you got, you know, you're talking about extending it to outside family members, right? And then you made the comment, you said maybe you got your appearance from them. And I was literally just yesterday talking about how people look at Hollywood stars and they develop their own way of dressing and cutting their hair. Do you remember? You probably don't remember this because you probably weren't a big Friends follower, maybe. But the TV show Friends. Mm-hmm. Do you know how many people got Jennifer Aniston's haircut and have never stopped getting it?
1: I do not know.
0: Yeah, I know. You wouldn't because you're a guy. But the Jennifer, and everybody can relate to this, the Jennifer Aniston haircut became a thing where you could just walk into any salon and say, give me a Jennifer Aniston haircut from Friends.
1: Interesting.
0: So people try to model their whole look after somebody.
1: Yeah, that's interesting indeed. And, you know, it doesn't have to be necessarily something positive. You know, we cover the good, the bad, and the ugly on this show. So maybe you feel like, you've spent years breaking unhealthy patterns or habits that were passed along to you that, you know, inherited from somebody. You don't have to go into a lot of detail, but, you know, if maybe you've really, found healing or gotten past some things that, you know, you kind of did maybe earlier in your life that were emulating somebody else that was in your life. So good or bad, what did you inherit from someone other than money or possessions that you would like to share on the program today? 833-288-3986.
0: Blessy, hang on. We're going to hit the pause button in just a minute, and you're going to be leading the discussion and sharing what you got apparently from your mother. So we can't wait to hear the story. And the others calling in, please keep calling. We have room for you, or you can text at 1-833-288-EWTN. That's 833-288-3986. And Jerry is spot on. We cover the good, the bad, the ugly. That's the way we roll here on Take Two. So it could be something negative. Maybe you picked up your father's temper or some addiction problem from a family member and you broke free from it, or maybe you're still struggling with it. Let's really talk about it and have a really vibrant discussion here on Take Two like we always do each and every day by your participation. So when you participate, we have a great show. So call in. You hear that music? Jerry and I will be back in just a few minutes to get to Blessy and the others. Please continue to contribute to this episode. We'll be right back.
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3: 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I'm Montse Alvarado with some great news. 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
1: We are delighted that you're with us here on Take Two with Jerry and Debbie. And you, it is time for you to join. We got just a couple of open phone lines available right now. Blessy, as Debbie mentioned, will be up first. Sharon, Tricia, Eric are also waiting. And if you'd like to get through and be among the first to share on this topic today, call 833-288-EWTN, 833-288-3986. What is something, not money, but appearance, traits, qualities, characteristics, abilities, maybe not so great things that you inherited from someone. 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It could be a, could it be someone who had an influence on your life, like a coach, a teacher, a pastor, something like that. Weigh in on this conversation at 833-288-3986. 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
0: Beautiful. We do have an open phone line for you, and the number is 1-833-288-3986. What have you inherited from somebody? It doesn't have to be a family member, a skill, a talent, a trait, your the looks of how you present yourself. Maybe you say, oh my goodness, is this I'm told I act exactly like my grandfather. We'd love to hear the story, the backstory of that. So please weigh in on this. Blessy has been waiting so patiently, a first time caller from Oakwood, Georgia, listening on Sirius XM 130. Blessy, welcome to the program.
5: Oh, thank you, Debbie.
0: Thank you. You go right ahead.
5: So I heard your question, and the first thing that popped into my head was I've inherited my mom's faith. And, you know, growing up, my sister and I, we've both watched our mother. My dad has a lot of faith, too, but our mother's unwavering faith was something we both really admired. And I remember myself always just making a quick prayer, God, I love you, but just bless me with my mother's faith, because, you know, in tough times it's like, oh God, why do I have to face this? Just lately, in the last 2 years, I went through some really tough times in my personal life, and I was just brought to my knees. I like just climb myself to bed every day, and I remember every day I would just call my mother, and she would just, you know, she is my spiritual director, and she would just talk me through it. And now I've come to the point where my faith, I know, is just unwavering. And my mother made a comment just 2 weeks ago, saying, honey, I know you've always wanted to have faith like mine, but I think your faith is way stronger than my faith at this point, and I admire you for that. I'm grateful for inheriting that from my mother.
1: Wow. She sounds like not only a holy, faithful woman, bless you, but a humble woman, you know, to turn that around back on you and say that she feels like your faith is deeper and stronger than hers. And, you know, let's face it, as a parent, you know, we hopefully all parents would want the number one thing they would want their kids to take away from them, to inherit from them, is not necessarily houses, jewelry, you know, artwork, possessions, but the faith. We would hope that all parents would want to have that, you know, living faith in Jesus Christ. And your mother's witness didn't stop with you and your sister. Now it's something you're able to pass on to others. And so this is the beautiful thing about our faith. So she gave you the greatest gift. She bequeathed to you the greatest thing that she possibly could, Blessy.
5: She sure did. Mm-hmm.
0: Do you feel comfortable giving us her first name, Blessy, for the prayer book?
5: Blessy?
0: Yeah, her name is Blessy, too?
5: Oh, my mother's name. I'm sorry.
0: Oh, okay.
5: Her name is Rita, R-I-T-A.
0: Oh, beautiful. Beautiful. I love that. Well, I put you in the book as well, and that's just...
5: Thank you.
0: What a tribute, and what a beautiful story, and how it comes around, and just really, wow, it's amazing. God is so gracious. He's so amazing, and he keeps giving us these gifts that we can really cherish and look at. And I love that you got to think about that today and contribute today and lead the discussion in such a wonderful way, because we've got almost full phone lines, bless you. So thank you.
5: Okay. Thank you so much, guys. Y'all have a good day.
1: God bless you. Thank you for the call. Wow. That really is, Debbie. That is the ultimate thing that any one of us could hope to inherit from our parents, and even from not just parents, you know, but anyone who has an influence in our lives, that they help to pass along the faith to us and root us deeply in the faith in God and in Jesus Christ, then they have done the best thing they can do, and they've given us the best thing they possibly could.
0: Mm-hmm. Mm-hmm. You know, it's interesting. When my mother passed away, one of the first items that I absolutely just grabbed, I never asked my siblings because they knew I wanted it so badly, was the huge Sacred Heart image, because we were, my mother always had it up in our home growing up. And so she transported it from New Jersey to Arizona. And then when my mother passed away, I've got it, and it sits about 2 feet from me. Oh, and yeah. I just love it. Oh, yeah, beautiful Sacred Heart image that my uncle blessed, of course. And it's just amazing to have it in the home. So, yeah, those kinds of things of handing down the faith in word and in deed and in action and then in items, it's so powerful. Yeah. Okay, let's hear what...
1: I was just going to add real quickly here, though, there's a scriptural, example of this. Mm-hmm. You know, Paul writes in his second letter to Timothy in chapter 1 and about verse 5, he says, I'm reminded of your sincere faith, which first lived in your grandmother Lois and in your mother Eunice, and I am persuaded now lives also in you. So Paul talks about handing on the faith, and Timothy had those great examples and teachers that really inspired him and instilled the faith in him. So Blessy is very, very fortunate to have that.
0: So cool. Okay, Sharon's up next. Jerry in Dallas, Texas, listening on our friends at Guadalupe Radio Network. Hi, Sharon. Welcome.
6: Hi. How are you all?
0: We're great.
6: Good. I'm doing well, good.
1: Sharon.
6: Good. Okay, so the first thing that always comes to my mind is my mom, great advice, charity starts at home. That was her big deal. There were eight in our family, so even, you know, she was a busy person, so she wasn't one that did the PTA or any of that. She couldn't, you know. Mm-hmm. But that just always stuck with me, because I feel like sometimes people are trying to do so much and missing out on the, you know, Mother Teresa says, right, if you want to change the world, go home and love your family, you know.
1: Yeah.
6: So that was the first thing. And the second thing is I'm a twin. Mm-hmm. So when you're a twin, if you get along with your twin pretty well, you kind of don't need anybody else's approval.

0: big family, but that would take a long time.
1: I put N big family. How's that?
0: There you go.
1: Okay.
0: Okay.
1: Oh, wow.
0: Well, thank you, guys.
1: Thank you.
2: Thank you, yeah. Thank you, Sharon,
1: fantastic.
2: So much. Yeah.
1: Yeah.
2: Call again soon, anytime, Sharon. We love hearing from you. That'll free up another line there, 833-288-EWTN, 833-288-3986. Just to kind of reset the topic for you today, we're talking about something that you inherited from a family, or it could be, it doesn't have to be necessarily a family member, but we're talking about not money, but, you know, like Debbie said earlier, kind of like the way you look at somebody, the way they walk, and say, you walk just like your dad, you know, you walk just like your mom, or, you know, your smile or your eyes, or it could be a work ethic, it could be a certain skill. Maybe you followed in your dad's or mom's footsteps in terms of your career path. Could be empathy, compassion, sense of humor. What is it take to family that you have that you feel like was instilled in you by someone other than, well, it could be your family or not a family member. 833-288-EWTN, 833-288-3986.
1: And Jerry, we're getting a lot of text messages coming in, and I wanted to share. Carrie from Catholic Spirit Radio, listening there, says, I laugh just like my grandma. And my daughters have it, too. People say it's an infectious giggle. Oh, Carrie, I love... Yeah, Jerry and I love infectious giggles. You got to call in sometime, Carrie, and we will laugh. But thanks for texting in, and I think that's a beautiful gift you got from your grandmother.
2: Yeah. All right, if you're on the line there, hang on. We will get to you, Eric. That includes you and Elise, but we're going to Tricia first, who called in right a little bit before you guys did. She's a first-time caller in Washington listening on Sirius XM 130. Hi, Tricia. Welcome.
3: Hello. How are you?
2: Doing great now. So much better that you called.
3: Thank you. I wanted to talk about how I have an amazing grandmother, amazing mother, both of them. If I could say anything, my grandmother, she reminds me exactly of Sister Angelica, Mother Angelica. Mm-hmm. She was a very, very strong woman, had 10 children. My mother was the oldest of 10, extremely strong Catholic and very strong in her faith. Their home was located right on the Gonzaga University in Spokane, Washington, and she pretty much ran that whole campus at the time. Was the one to jump in and do anything. She actually started Toys for Tots also.
2: Wow.
3: But she had a perseverance that was, and a strength that was beyond anything, from doing physical things 9 months pregnant, roofing a house, from that to feeding the poor when her 10 children still needed food. My grandfather passed away before the last one was born. And she actually was a year younger than me. So my grandmother had 3 kids while my mom was having 3 kids. And we were living in the Philippines. My dad was in the Air Force, so we weren't near her at the time. But very strong woman, just passed down to my mom, who also has been a pillar of faith to me, a pillar of optimism, and both of them just exuded that. And I look at my daughters and my nieces, and they have the same qualities, and it's just amazing to see that continue through generations.
2: Mm-hmm. Yeah, most certainly is. And you're really naming all really good things, and that's a beautiful reality, Tricia, the family lineage that you come from. You know, I kind of smiled when you said your grandmother is the one who reminds you of Mother Angelica, who was always, you know, so, you know, right on the mark with what she taught, strong in her faith, had a good sense of humor. And I think a lot of people remember Mother for that and probably have emulated Mother in that. But, you know, it sounds like you've inherited something precious from both women, actually, your grandmother.
3: Absolutely.
2: And your mother. Yeah, so... Mm-hmm. Mm-hmm. And we can hear it in your voice. You know, you're just so confident and convicted when you share this, because it really is, it's deep within you, and it means so much to you. It's obvious.
1: Yeah.
3: Oh, well,
1: yeah.
3: Thank you. It really does. And it's been fun to talk about these things with my daughters, and to see the growth that they have through realizing during difficult times, it's such a great reminder to say, you know what, I've got this. I

0: practice. Mm-hmm. I'm from, you know, I'm from healthy stock of women that are strong and remind that we can do what we need to do when the going gets tough, and to rely on our faith and our Lord, and to know that our strong people are pulling for us as well.
1: Yeah, yeah. You come from a long line of beautiful, strong women that have made and continue to make an impact on this world. What a great family that you let us understand better by your call. Thank you so much. I've just got to say, keep on keeping on, Tricia.
0: Thank you so much. And thank you for all you guys do. I love your show.
1: Oh, thank you. Love you. Yeah.
2: Thanks so much, Tricia.
1: But call us again. Don't make this the only time. It hurts our feelings if you just call once and then you never. Okay. So call us again, Tricia.
0: All righty. Bye bye.
2: Okay. God bless. Yeah. Wow.
1: Yeah.
2: Eric, hang on. You're going to be next. And Elise and Vince and others are being screened by Matt, who is our call screener today. Michael is our producer. Rich is on social media. We got an anonymous text. I just had to tell you what I inherited, and I'm so very, very proud. And I will have this for the rest of my life. I inherited my mother's devotion to God, to come to church and be faithful to God and be the best person for God. Inheriting virtues of honesty, hard work, and morals, I got them from my great mother. Isn't that beautiful?
1: That is beautiful. Anne said that she got her curly hair from her mother, and she didn't like it for a long time, but now she loves it. And I think that's great, because you'll always remember Anne, your mom. How beautiful is that? We got more texts coming in. You guys are opting for that feature as well, which is great. But we always love to talk with you, because it's like being in a virtual kind of living room with a cool drink, and we're just shooting the breeze and really changing the world by the conversations we're having here.
2: All right, if you'd like to join the conversation, we are going to hit the pause button real quick, but we're coming right back to get to Eric and then Elise, so don't you guys go anywhere, and Vince and Mark. But who would like that open phone line I'm looking at right there? What is something you inherited, characteristic, trait, quality, looks, appearance, stride, maybe some kind of an attitude or an outlook on life from someone? 833-288-3986.
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4: Canada has been far from a bastion of free speech for pro-life advocates, but recently the court made a welcome ruling. It was determined that pro-life advocates had their rights violated when they were prevented from displaying photographs of abortion victims at a public event, rejecting the claim that these images were legally obscene. Images of the victims of abortion can be difficult to see, but that's because they highlight the very uncomfortable and unsettling reality of abortion. All throughout history, images like these have shaped the public understanding of tremendous human rights violations. Abortion is no different.
3: Pro-life education is critical to saving lives and protecting the unborn. 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
2: All right, good to have you with us here on Take Two with Jerry and Debbie. We're going to get back to your phone calls Is there something you inherited from someone that you would like to share with the world today? And in a way, you're giving a beautiful kudo, a little shout out to that person. 833-288-EWTN, 833-288-3986. Let's go to Eric, who is in Belvedere, Illinois, listening on Catholic Spirit Radio. Hello, Eric. Thanks for holding on. Welcome.
9: Hey, how are you guys?
2: Doing all right. How about you?
9: I'm good. I was just trying to say that I think it would be like alcohol and, you know, drug use.
1: Mm-hmm.
9: From when I was about 14 until I was 23 when I met my wife and we had our first kid. And my mother-in-law was a devoted Catholic. I was born Catholic, baptized and all that, but we were kind of the kind that just made our own rules and did what we wanted until I met, you know, my in-laws. And then I had to pretty much cut my family loose to break the habit. And I've been good for almost 20 years.
2: Wow, praise God. Yeah, so you've gotten beyond that challenge, it sounds like, Eric.
9: Yes, it was the help of my wife and my mother-in-law, because they helped me realize the stuff that I was doing was normal, and, you know, they introduced God into my life, and then that's when I found out I had another good habit, because, you know, our father was a good carpenter, and I realized that I was good with my hands.
2: Wow, that's cool. Wow.
9: And now me and my wife got 4 beautiful kids and 20 years of marriage.
2: Good. That is, Eric, I'm sure you know how very blessed you are and how blessed your wife and your children are. And congratulations on 20 years of sobriety. That's an extraordinary milestone. And the thing about our God is he sometimes waits for us to remove things from our lives that maybe keep him from being able to bless us the way he wants to. And you have made those positive steps. You took some painful steps, you know, in terms of maybe distancing yourself from your own family, which I'm sure had to be very painful. I don't know where that stands right now, and I'm not asking. But just the steps that you have made, God looks at us sometimes and says, okay, my son is ready, my daughter is ready for these blessings that I want to bestow upon them. And God has just showered them from heaven upon you, it sounds like. And we're going to pray that that just continues. We pray that what you've experienced so far, which has been fantastic, we pray that that's just the beginning of what God is going to do in your lives.
9: Yeah, that's what we're, you know, praying for and everything. Right now, yeah, I did get injured at work, so I've been unemployed for 2 years. But he's been providing for 2 years now of me being unemployed and helping my wife with our two youngest, or two oldest are 2 boys. He's 20 and 16. And then our 2 youngest girls are 4 and 2.
1: Mm. Mm. Wow.
2: Nice.
1: We added you to the prayer book, Eric. If there's any specific, obviously for the work, but any names you wanted to add or anything else, but we've got you covered in prayer, and you're surrounded with blessings, though. So you recognize that today to this whole world. So I think that's pretty awesome of you.
9: Yeah, I would ask for more prayers for my wife, because we're actually going through our 5th miscarriage right now.
1: Oh, no.
9: Yeah, I mean, she's only been a few weeks. Mm-hmm. The longest, I think she was like 6 weeks, I think, was the longest one.
1: Mm-hmm. Well, we'll be praying for that. We're so sorry, and that's a very difficult time. But the good news about the Take-Two family is we jump into action to really ask God to just shower you, your wife, the whole family with just comfort at this time and care, and also that you guys stay with the graces that are flowing in your beautiful family, because I just think when a dad recognizes and you recognize how much love you have around you and how much God is so gracious, and you did that, Eric, you just have to imagine that that's so pleasing to God. So thank you for stepping up and just sharing your story with us.
9: Well, thank you, and I appreciate everything you guys do for everybody, and I enjoy listening to you guys and Catholic Answers.
2: Mm-hmm. Oh, thank you, Eric. We appreciate you having you as a part of the Take-Two family. And as Debbie said, you'll be just engulfed in all the prayers of the Take-Two family for more and more blessings from God along the way. Just be strong, Eric. Be strong and faithful, as it sounds like you are. And we'll pray, especially at this time of losing a fifth child to miscarriage. So we're very sorry about that. But you will have all of our prayers, Eric. Thank you so much for being part of our conversation today on Take-Two with Jerry and Debbie. Our topic today is, what did you inherit from someone? Doesn't have to be, from a family member. It can be. And it doesn't have to be physical traits or characteristics, but it can be. So this is pretty wide. It's pretty wide open, folks. Do you have a good sense of humor? Eric said he didn't realize that he could work with his hands like his dad did. He realized that. So what is something that you inherited? Not money, but something that you inherited, and you're thankful to someone for that. Or maybe it's something not so good, but you're working on or you've overcome. 833-288-EWTN. 833-288-3986.
1: Well, what about this, Jerry? What if you did inherit money and you did something really amazing with it?
2: Yeah, that would be awesome. Love to hear from people on that, yeah.
1: Yeah, that would be really cool. So maybe that happened to you, and you can share it with us. Elise is up next in Angola, Indiana, on Annunciation Radio. Elise, welcome back to the program.
10: Hello, thanks for taking my call.
2: Sure.
10: Yeah, so I immediately thought of the fact I did inherit something physical, so I actually inherited my grandparents' home. I lived there, and living there reminds me of all the other things that I've inherited from my grandparents. It's my mom's parents. They were actually a Protestant pastor and wife from the age of 20 to 85. So they spent their whole life in ministry, and their home is full of evidence of that. So many Bibles and spiritual books around. I actually found a note recently of something that my grandpa must have preached on. He just had some notes about the body of Christ and some scriptures jotted down. And nowadays, I actually do some speaking. So I speak for, like, women's retreats and things occasionally. And I couldn't help but think, I must have inherited some of that from my grandfather. And I thought about how I could actually use some of his notes sometime to do my own version of something he preached on in the past. But then he was also a great musician. He played, I think, about 30 instruments, and he just taught himself. So he was very self-taught and just naturally gifted kind of a guy. And he and my grandma and their kids all sang together and in church and things. And nowadays, my parents and my siblings and I all sing together in churches as well. So it's continued, and it's just a real legacy that I sometimes take for granted how blessed I am that I got to just to know them as well as I did. I actually grew up next door to their house that I live in now. And then just to see them, my grandfather actually preached and played his trumpet in church the day before he passed. Yes, so he was just doing everything up until the very last day, which was really incredible to see. And then the one more thing I'll add is that some people have told me that I look like my grandma. I don't really see it, like my hair and my eyes are a different color, but I think it's something about like our cheekbones and like the way our eyes sit in our face. And then we both had long hair, and we'd wear it up in a bun. And it's usually when I would wear my hair up, people would say, "You look a lot like your grandma." And I'll never forget one person told me, "You know, to you, she's just grandma, but you don't realize how beautiful she is." And I never forgot that. And if I look anything like her, I would take it because she was a beautiful lady.
1: Aww.
10: So.
1: Wow. You have so much love in your heart, Elise, for your family, and it just another beautiful family that's just handing it down from generation to generation. And you live in? Do you still live in your grandparents' home?
10: Yes.
1: cool. Oh, that's so cool. Did you keep any of their stuff, like, or did you remodel it? I'm just curious.
10: I have a lot of their stuff still, yeah. Some of the furniture and possessions got split up amongst my mom's siblings. But, yeah, I actually have my grandpa's organ and two pianos in the house.
1: Wow.
10: So I'm really blessed. Yeah.
1: Wow, that is so cool. You have the family history right there that you're living in your home and your dwelling place. Wow. How that is awesome. Jerry, I love stories like this, Jerry, because it just goes to show how some families, I mean, my family wasn't like that, Elise. So I listen to how you're talking and I'm like, wow, that's so cool of so many things handed down. My family was very big on kind of moving on with things and letting things go. Mm-hmm. And, you know, and so we lost a lot of the history, and that's unfortunate. And Jerry, do you guys have it in your family?
2: Not really.
1: Yeah. Mary kind of carried it, didn't she?
2: She kind of kept a lot of the family things alive, you know, my late sister. But, you know, Elise, as you're talking, I share the same kind of, it does the same thing to me it does for Debbie. You know, there's this kind of this longing, you know, this yearning for something, you know, that we didn't have, you know. So, you know, you are very, very blessed to have had a family like this. And just God is woven all the way through it. And I think when that happens, you know, we hear a lot of people call the show, Elise and Debbie, you know, who are members of the Take Two family, who have family stories very similar to this. And it's just a beautiful thing to hear. It's the way it's, you know, in a way, it's the way family should be.
10: Yes. It's really special. And I really have come to recognize more and more just how blessed I am, because it's not necessarily common, so.
2: Right.
1: Thanks for checking in with us, Elise. We always love hearing your contributions, and we appreciate it, and we love it. And we love when you guys stay in touch. As a matter of fact, please check in like Elise does periodically, because I wanted to let our family members know, Take Two family members, there was a person, I got to get permission first if I can say their first name, but I kept thinking of them over the past couple months, and it turns out that they passed away.
2: Oh, no.
1: A Take Two family member, yeah. And so that's why, if others can check in so we can, you know, we do like to keep up with everybody.
2: Sure. All right, thanks again, Elise. We appreciate the call so much. Again, it's Take Two with Jerry and Debbie and you. It is and always has been your show. Have you inherited something other than a material possessions or money or things like that? Whom did you inherit it from, and when did you first realize you had this trait or this particular look about you? You know, has someone else pointed it out to you? That's sometimes how it happens. Is it something you're grateful for, and have you passed it on to your children, your grandchildren? Let us know. Let us hear from you. Share your lived experience of this, because you will probably, and not probably, undoubtedly, Debbie, there are people listening who are going to go, oh, you know what? I actually do look like so-and-so, or I actually do have my mom's sense of humor, or I actually, you know, do, you know, have some skills and traits and qualities that my father or grandfather had. So Take Two family, you always inspire and bless and edify when you call 833-288-EWTN, 833-288-3986.
1: And we're going to get to the text messages, too, so you can text us at that same number. And we've got some prayer requests coming in, very serious ones. So we'll be addressing that in a moment. But we would love to hear from you. You still have time. So please consider calling in at 833-288-3986. In the meantime, we'll get to Vince. And Vince is in Washington, listening on EWTN.com. Hi, Vince. Welcome to Take Two.
11: Yeah, hi. Thanks, both of you, for the show. I've been listening steadily for at least 3 years now.
2: Cool.
11: And I want to contribute a couple things. I'll try to be quick, but there's definitely some names for the prayer book. My father and my mother, Julius and Anna, and then my brother, Steve Sr., who have all passed, not too far, like within the past 5 years, actually. But I definitely noticed myself like my dad in many ways, and I'm kind of a mixture of a lot of these people I'm going to mention. I'll try to be quick. My dad, just different traits that my dad, if I was putzing around the house in my old clothes, I'd say I'd kind of have a flashback. Like, I'm just like my dad. I'm just doing what I remember my dad doing. And then my mom had some cliches that I kind of live by today, and I even verbalize it to somebody when it happens. Like my mom always used to say, well, I'll be PC here, poop or get off the pot.
2: Right.
11: And another one she was strong about was, some people are too smart for their own good.
1: Mm-hmm. Oh, I love that one.
11: And that happens a lot in today's world.
1: Oh, yeah. Oh, yeah. That's so funny.
11: My brother Steve.
1: Yeah, what did he do?
11: Mm-hmm. Most recently, I find myself like him. Like, Steve was kind of like the friend that, you know, like a good mm-hmm. friend that people would look up to. He passed, and he just was starting his retirement at 72 when he just passed suddenly. Mm-hmm. And also, even my sister, who's the sibling that's still alive, Debbie, I have to disclose that the first time I heard EWTM on the radio, I was like, that's just like my sister.
1: Aww.
11: That's my sister. I'm listening to my sister, because you're so into the details and things, you know. Of course, and maybe an Italian thing, but yeah, my sister's very much like you. And she was the executor on my mother's will. And I mean, it took her close to 2 years to get through it all, because she was, you know, stickler for the details. Mm-hmm. And my uncle, I'm just like him, because I'm the blue-collar guy in the family. I'm the youngest of three, so I don't know if that has something to do with it, but my brother and sister were college-bound, and I wanted to be the blue-collar guy like my uncle. And one non-family member was my first boss. He was a Italian, young entrepreneur. I don't know if I pronounced that right, but mm-hmm. had an automobile shop. And, I mean, he took in every job possible, from Volkswagen to 18-wheelers. And I find myself very much like him. I don't have my own business, but I've been working for the same company for 42 years now, and always on the side am I doing some extra job, you know. So I'm kind of a mutt of a lot of people that cross my path in life. And Jerry, I think, mentioned this on a show this week, something about we're constantly being molded into the Christian that we're going to be, or something like that. I forget exactly what the subject was, but I'm glad I could contribute, and I really appreciate what you guys do every day on the show. It's I listen almost every day, sometimes in the morning and at the night, because I work third shift, and it's quite a lot to take in sometimes. The shows are can be pretty emotional, but I really appreciate you guys. It's got to take a lot to do this every day for you guys. Thank you.
2: Oh, Vince, thank you.
1: Yeah,
2: your words are so kind, and we just really return those right back to you, because mm-hmm. this show is about you and about the Take-Two family. And, you know, I love you painted quite a beautiful picture here. I called yourself kind of a mutt, because you've inherited so many things from so many different people. And that's a beautiful thing, actually, because you could say you've got a little piece of your parents, your grandparents, your brother Steve mm-hmm. in you, you know. And it really did touch me when you talked about Steve. You know, it sounds like he left an impression not only on you, but on everyone who knew him. When someone lives a life like that, others naturally look up to. That's a tremendous legacy. Indeed. Yeah. So,
1: and Vince, you know, La Familia, right? It's all part of the family. So your sister, can you share her first name? Because she's my new best friend now.
11: Joanne.
1: Very cool. Yeah. Very cool. Well, thank you so much. You really put smiles on our faces today, Vince. You're so awesome. And definitely please stay in touch with us. Okay.
11: Will do.
2: All right. Very nice, Vince. Great contribution to the show. And there is still time, if you'd like to be maybe the one who puts a bow and ribbon on this program by being the last caller. You can do that right now. We got room for a couple more of you to get on at 833-288-EWTN, 833-288-3986. Talking about inheritance today, but not just necessarily money, property, jewelry, furniture, cars, boats, things like that. like that. But more the things that make up who we are, you know, the looks that we have, the way that we comport ourselves, maybe the way we walk, maybe the way we laugh, maybe our sense of humor, maybe it's empathy. And maybe you're a very empathetic or compassionate person and you got that from a parent or a relative, or maybe you saw that in a teacher that really showed you empathy at one point. So call in. There's time for you to contribute. 833-288-EWTN. 833-288-3986.
1: It's so true. Like, sometimes a giving nature usually comes from somebody that modeled it so much in a person's life. If they're very giving, or they're, or maybe you're, you know, I hate to say it this way, but we do cover the good, the bad, and the ugly. Maybe you're kind of selfish, and there was somebody in your family that was very selfish. You know, it's very interesting. We're going to get to Rosemary's text and the others as well, Jerry. But before we do, I just thought of something as you were speaking, Jerry, and it made me really excited because I brought up that I got my mom's sense of humor, and I was thinking I got to say something about my dad because you talked about your mom and dad. I got my dad's ability to fix anything. People don't think I'm tech savvy, but I can literally put together like pretty much anything. It's the weirdest thing. It's like this, it's a part of the brain. I don't know what it is, but I learned it very young. And so my brothers and sisters have the same ability. My sister took apart a dishwasher one time, put it all together in one day, fixed it.
2: Wow, that's something I couldn't do.
1: I know, it's amazing. I remember calling her, and her husband said, she's got her head in the dishwasher. I said, what is she doing? So,
2: hey, quick reminder about the World Over tonight, 8 p.m. Eastern Time on EWTN Radio and Television with Raymond Arroyo. Tonight, his guests include quite an array of people, Robert Royal and Father Gerald Murray. They'll have analysis of the big Catholic stories of the week, including the prospective candidate for Prime Minister of Britain, who is a pro-abortion, pro-LGBT Catholic, and the latest on the traditionalist Society of St. Pius X as they move toward the risk of schism. Also, Monica Crowley, Chief Protocol of the United States on the America 250 celebrations as we neared Independence Day. And Dr. Waleed Faris with the latest on U.S.-Iran peace talks. And then also Bob Schwartz of Ave Maria Mutual Funds on the state of the economy in the U.S. and morally responsible investing. That's the World Over, Raymond Arroyo and his guests tonight, 8 p.m. Eastern Time on EWTN Radio and Television.
1: Jerry, while you're on a roll, why don't you share the two texts that came in? Because I've got the prayer book out for this very urgent prayer request. I know it's not quite on topic, but we're taking prayer requests.
2: Okay, well, Rosemary says, hi, Jerry and Debbie. My request is not on your topic today. I feel I need to ask you all to pray for my young daughter-in-law, Jess. She is a mother of a beautiful 4.5-year-old Violet. Married to my son Donnie. She has been diagnosed with a carcinoma tumor in her leg. It's an aggressive cancer. She is currently undergoing radiation. We need prayers badly for her. Our heart aches for them and all of her and her family. We pray the precious blood of Jesus over her for healing. Thank you so much. Love your show. We'll be listening, Rosemary.
1: Oh, Rosemary, we've got it all in the book. That really breaks our heart. We're praying. And there's other text messages coming in saying you got cooking skills and love of gardening and all sorts of things coming in from texting. But we got to get back to the phones. Grace is waiting so patiently in Northwest Ohio on Annunciation Radio. Grace, you're going to finish the episode today.
12: Good afternoon. I just
2: Hi,
12: love
2: Grace.
12: Listening to you guys.
2: Oh, thank you.
12: With the inheritance thing, we're always amazed in my family. For instance, to give you an example, my niece, her little guy, who would be my nephew then, but my great-nephew will send a picture, or I mean my other nephew of a little one, which would be a great-nephew then, in-house, like, oh my gosh, look at them. They look exactly alike. You know, these facial expressions these kids will make, the smiles or whatever. And by this time, we're talking how many bloodlines later, you know, because they're married to somebody, so you've got all these other genes coming in, and yet, so we're getting into more like the great-great-grandchildren of my parents, and the resemblance is unreal, and we just, my whole family will laugh at it. We're like, can you imagine? Look at this. They could be brothers, you know?
2: Yeah, no, you reminded me, Grace, that I was thinking the same thing. Sometimes you'll see, two women or two men walking along, and you think they're brothers, you know, and it turns out one's the father, one's the son. So it's a really young-looking father or a mature-looking young man, but it's almost they could be the spit and image of each other, too. So you're right about that.
12: It's really cool to look at, though, and how even my granddaughter, so many people think she's my daughter's daughter because her and my daughter look exactly the same, you know? And, of course, there's years between them, but it's like, oh, my gosh, Emma could easily be your daughter, Jennifer, you know?
2: Grace, thank you. You've brought our show to a close. Great job. Thanks for listening. Thanks for calling in. We appreciate that. Another great episode of the program. Tomorrow, what or whom did you have to lose before you appreciated them or it? We sometimes don't really realize how much we appreciate someone until they're gone or something until it's gone. That'll be tomorrow's topic. Thanks to the show team, Matt, Michael, and Rich. Thank you to the Take-Two family. Thank you to our saint of the day, St. Prosper of Aquitaine. Please pray for us along with the entire powerhouse team. Until we talk to you guys again tomorrow, have a most beautiful and blessed day. We'll see you real soon.
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18: 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Perhaps a sign of Jesus protecting his beloved mother. 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
27: Lord God, I praise you and bless you. I thank you, Lord, for the light I have when I see my faults and weaknesses and my imperfections and my sins. Give me the grace to look up at thee and say, Lord, how pure and holy and great thou art. When I feel dry and feel like you've taken a vacation, Lord, let me sit in the silence of my room and listen to your awesome presence. Let me be content with my lot and the miseries of today, knowing that your providence rises before the dawn. Let me be poor in spirit, that the kingdom of heaven may be my only possession. Amen.
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4: Well, good morning, everyone, and welcome to Women of Grace Live. I am Johnette Williams, and you know I am so happy to be with you today. I love spending this time with you Monday through Friday right here on Women of Grace Live, where we love having holy conversation with you. We certainly do. Can't have that holy conversation if you don't call us, though. So I'm encouraging you to give us a call here, 833-288-EWTN. That's 833-288-3986. It's the way that you can join us here. We love to talk about all kinds of issues, especially those that are important to your life and those that are important to your faith. There's no question that, you could possibly have that we wouldn't want to explore with you, unless it's outside of the realm of morality. That's one thing. But all of that being said, I love just having this time to chit-chat with you about our Lord, about our Blessed Mother, about the truths of the faith, about some of the situations and circumstances that we face in everyday life, sometimes some of the various kinds of struggles that we have. All of that we talk about right here. So don't be shy. Give it a try. Don't delay. Call right away. I surely do want to hear from you today. 833-288-EWTN. That's 833-288-3986. I do want to also let you know that we are available for you through a text message, and you use that very same number to text your message to us. Again, 833-288-EWTN. All kinds of good things happening at Women of Grace. I can honestly tell you, we've always got something that is going on or is about to go on. So I invite you to check out our website, and why not just make it a daily stop? Look in our slideshow, see what's happening, but browse around through it. There's all kinds of great information that's available for you there. Our programs are there for you. They're archived. You can search for them, by topic area or by guest area, name rather, and you're going to find them pop up for you. And I frequently go out there because sometimes I'll be working on a project and I'll say, I interviewed somebody on that. Let me just put in whatever it might be. Let's use this, Carmelite Spirituality. And, then all of the shows that I've done on that will come up. So it's very helpful. And I say the same thing about our New Age blog. That, too, can be researched by topic area. So if you have a particular interest in an area or you have a question about something or, you just really don't understand why, the church says this about that, tarot card reading or whatever, you can get out there and put the topic right into the search feature. And it will come up for you. And, Sue Brinkman has written dozens and dozens and dozens of articles many times on a given topic. So it really does provide you with a sort of pretty in-depth research on something. She's got about 2,000 questions and answers out there, and the questions come from you. So we always encourage you to send your questions to us. How do you do that? womenofgrace@ewtn.com, if it's something you want us to address on the air. Otherwise, you can send them directly to info@womenofgrace.com. But Women of Grace at ewtn.com is the address for you to use if you want to get a question to us that you would like for us to discuss on the air, whether it is for Wacky Wednesday or whether it is for any of the other shows that we do that are topical, or if it's just for me and you'd like my opinion about something. I'm happy to share it. I do a whole lot of that stuff. So do use the opportunities available to you. We sure do appreciate it. Check out what is going on in our web in Women of Grace, though, at our website, womenofgrace.com. On June 29th, that's coming up. That's like this Monday coming. So this Monday evening at 7:30 p.m., Sue Brinkman is going to be with us for an online webinar. And this online webinar is on the feminine genius versus radical feminism. It's going to be, I think, just a marvelous teaching. I know that because I know Sue, and she's a marvelous teacher. In addition to that, she's a great researcher. So there's going to be information that you're going to hear here that you probably have never heard before. But if you're looking at our contemporary culture and say, where did we get, off kilter here? This is going to help you. Or why do I see what I see in the culture today? It's going to help you to understand the roots of some of it, especially as it pertains to radical feminism. Our younger population have just grown up in this. So, they really don't know what it was like prior to this influence of radical feminism. It's just now part of the culture of the day, but that doesn't mean it's a good part. It doesn't mean that it's a healthy part. And how is it that we want to be shaped and formed? We want to be shaped and formed after the way in which our Lord Jesus Christ has directed us by way of sacred scripture, by way of the teachings of the church he founded, by way of the sacramental structure of our church. We want to look at the icons who we call saints, these great people who really give us direction by their own testimony, by their own life example. So I certainly invite you to join us for this beautiful webinar this coming Monday, June 29th, 7:30 p.m. Eastern Time, The Feminine Genius versus Radical Feminism. You can register right at our website. So I encourage you to get out there and register for it. I know you're going to really appreciate what Sue is going to be sharing with us. Also, this Monday on June 29th, our Essentials of Carmelite course is beginning, and that is through our Benedicta Institute for Women. It is our summer online course, Essentials of Carmelite Spirituality, beginning June 29th. It's a five-week course, lasts until August the 2nd. You will have access to all of the course materials, the teaching videos, etc., that are available for you on June 29th, and you will watch those videos and do the assignments. It is a course after all, and you will meet with Dr. Donald Wallenfang, who is our academic advisor and is the presenter for this course. You'll meet with him on Thursday evenings from 6 until 7 p.m. But all of the information is available for you at our website. You can go out there and check it out. You can read about our Benedicta Institute for Women. I think it's going to help you to have a stronger idea, a stronger disposition towards what it is that we do through our Benedicta and why it is so essential for this moment in the history of man. So I invite you to check all that out. So that's coming up. But July, which happens to be just around the corner, is also going to provide you with three really good opportunities. One of them is beginning on July the 13th. That's a book study with Sue Brinkman. And this is a really great book. I have it here. I can't wait to dig into it. Piety and Personality, The Temperaments of the Saints. Piety and Personality, The Temperaments of the Saints, written by Rosemary McGuire Barry. And Sue will take you through the book. That is going to begin Monday, July the 13th, and it'll run through, I think it's a six-week course. It could be seven, might be less. Anyway, it's going to run through a period of time there as you delve into this book along with a great group of other people. So you'll meet by Zoom. So you all get to have, acknowledgement of each other. And her book studies are fun. Everybody has a great time in them, but they learn an awful lot, too. So we want you to check that out. And I certainly want you to join us in Malvern. Our annual retreat is taking place July 24th through the 26th. The theme is emotional balance in an upside-down world. So we invite you to check that out. We've got a wonderful roster of speakers going to be with us. It's preceded by the Benedicta Enrichment Seminar that's going to be led by Dr. Robert Enright. He is going to be taking us very deeply into forgiveness, an understanding of what it is and what it isn't, why it's psychologically helpful, how it is that we can enter into the process, why it is that we're really held in a type of bondage until we enter into this process. So he's going to get into the weeds with it. And I'll tell you, you're going to walk away, I think, not only with a bunch of information, you're going to walk away transformed. So I want to encourage you to check it out. And we have a Young Women of Grace retreat that's happening on Saturday, July 25th at Malvern. More to come on the other side of the break, 833-288-E.

make me an instrument of your peace. Where there is hatred, let me bring love. Where there is offense, let me bring pardon. Where there is discord, let me bring union. Where there is doubt, let me bring faith.

0: Where there is error, let me bring truth. Where there is despair, let me bring hope. Where there is sadness, let me bring joy. Where there is darkness, let me bring light. O Divine Master, grant that I may not so much seek to be consoled as to console, to be understood as to understand, to be loved as to love. For it is in giving that we receive, it is in pardoning that we are pardoned, and it is in dying that we are born to eternal life.
1: 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Perhaps the greatest part of the last 25 years for Sacred Heart Radio is what you, our listeners, have done. 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
2: Peace in the Middle East, Ukraine, and throughout the world.

Let us pray. Renewed and nourished by the sacred body and precious blood of your Son, we ask of your mercy, O Lord, that what we celebrate with constant devotion may be our sure pledge of redemption through Christ our Lord. Amen. Dominus vobiscum. Benedicat vos omnipotens Deus, Pater et Filius et Spiritus.

0: to come here, and I was thinking, I'm going to mention this in a recording for the network, about seeing my grandparents and my great-grandparents' name on the wall on Ellis Island, what that meant to me and how that hit me, what they went through to come here and how they did their best to assimilate. And just such a, this country is such a cool, huge melting pot of so many people with so many different backgrounds. And the church is a huge melting pot, the Universal Church.
1: Oh, absolutely, absolutely. And that's why, you know, things like the events that are happening in Rome, you have Metropolitan Archbishops from around the world, and it shows that the church is the guide, is the home for all of us to come together. And the U.S. is a great example of that. And, mm-hmm. I have immigration roots as well. You know, my family's from Canada originally and stuff.
0: French-Canadian,
1: mm-hmm. Yeah. Mm-hmm. My mother was actually born in Canada. So I have those roots. And we all come together. And when we come together and focus on our faith, and we build up people, build them up in the faith, in the love of Jesus Christ, we're only going to be, in essence, a successful country because of that, right?
0: Right.
1: And so I hope people will tune in. A lot of these programs are also on our Plus platform, so I want to make sure that people are aware. If they miss it on TV, go to our Plus platform, go to On Demand, our EW10.com, and you can find it.
0: Peter, thanks so much. Appreciate you being in studio with us this morning and every Friday. Next Friday, of course, we have the day off because of the special holiday for the network and for the country. And happy early 4th to you and your family. We'll be right back.
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2: Divine mercy, from a Catholic perspective, is a particular aspect of God's love for humanity. 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
7: The Eucharist is the greatest of all the sacraments because it contains in a substantial way the person of Christ, who is the author of life. It is the one sacrament to which all of the other sacraments look. Imagine six arrows in a circle, all pointing to a center. The center is the Eucharist. The six arrows are the other sacraments. The Eucharist is the sun around which the other sacraments revolve as planets. All the other sacraments share in its power, and they perfect themselves in the celebration of the Eucharist. It is a sacrament that is so sublime that human reason could never guess at it. Divine love is far deeper than we know.
6: The people you know and trust are on EWTN.
0: Welcome back. It is 28 minutes past the hour. Do hope you're having a beautiful day on this Friday, June 26, 2019. June 26, 2026.

0: Today is Friday, June the 26th. It is the feast of St. Jose Maria Escriva. So let's begin this hour with a prayer he wrote to the Holy Spirit. In the name of the Father, and the Son, and the Holy Spirit. Amen. Come, O Holy Spirit, enlighten my understanding to know your commands. Strengthen my heart against the wiles of the enemy. Inflame my will. I have heard your voice, and I don't want to harden my heart to resisting by saying later, tomorrow. Nunc chepi, now, lest there be no tomorrow for me. O Spirit of truth and wisdom, Spirit of understanding and counsel, Spirit of joy and peace, I want what you want. I want it because you want it. I want it as you want it. I want it when you want it. Amen. Glory be to the Father, and to the Son, and to the Holy Spirit, as it was in the beginning, is now, and ever shall be, world without end. Amen. In the name of the Father, and the Son, and the Holy Spirit. Amen. Good morning, and welcome to this Friday edition of the Sunrise Morning Show here on the EWTN Global Catholic Radio Network. I'm Anna Mitchell, coming to you from the studios of Sacred Heart Catholic Radio in Cincinnati, Ohio. Paul Lockman at the controls for us. Matt is beginning his vacation this morning, although he did leave us with some conversations to share with you while he is away, including up right away here this morning with Father Philip Michael Tangora to discuss the latest, I guess you could say, letter from the Dicastery for Divine Worship, reaffirming that the laity should not be giving homilies during the liturgy. He'll tell us more about it. Dr. John Bergsma will reflect on today's saint, St. Jose Maria Escriva, a saint to whom he has a particular devotion. Andrew Pettiprim will join us from the Space Salvi Institute to talk about what Pope Leo had to say this week to writers, and then we'll wrap things up for the hour with Father Hezekiah Carnazzo from the Institute of Catholic Culture, looking ahead to the readings for Mass on Sunday. Right now, it's 2 minutes past. It's time for news. Pope Leo today has celebrated Mass to open the extraordinary consistory of the College of Cardinals. In his homily at the Mass, the Holy Father said, quote, "We have gathered around the altar of the Lord at the tomb of St. Peter to begin this consistory. From every corner of the world, we have come to celebrate this Eucharist. Let us offer to God our lives and the communities and peoples we hold dear, as well as our pastoral projects and experiences with all their joys and sorrows." He said, "Our working together in a collegial way embodies the synodality in which all the baptized participate in the unity of the people of God. Synodality and collegiality are, in fact, forms of Christian fraternity, which binds us together as the baptized and as bishops. Therefore," he said, "in helping me in the exercise of the Petrine ministry, you will find in me one who asks, not commands. Moreover, the authority of primacy belongs to the one who listens, and only then leads to the one who learns, and only then teaches, always following the one and only teacher. May the intercession of the holy apostles Peter and Paul accompany us on this enthralling journey," end quote. And then, in his discourse to open the extraordinary consistory, he asked the cardinals for their frankness and loyalty. From Vatican Radio, Devin Watkins has more.
1: "I need your freedom, your frankness, and your loyalty," he said. "Sincere counsel is always an act of communion." Pope Leo reflected on the four themes on which the cardinals will focus during these 2 days. First, he said, they will reflect on the world in which the Church is called to proclaim the gospel. He said this situational awareness will help them to recognize Jesus, who walks in the streets of the world and goes before us in history. Second, the cardinals will examine the implications of the culture of power and the civilization of love. Many of them come from lands marked by war, he noted, recalling, however, that none is untouched by the many forms of conflict and division that course through society. In the third session, they will focus on examining what contribution the Church can make to the common good of humanity.
2: La dottrina sociale della Chiesa
1: The Church's social doctrine reminds us that the common good does not arise spontaneously, but requires shared responsibility, said the Pope. For the Church, this takes on a very precise form, a synodal style at the service of the mission of the kingdom. In the fourth session, the cardinals will reflect on the continued implementation of the Synod on Synodality. The Pope said this session will gather the reflections of the previous three. He invited the cardinals to gaze upon the world and ask a single question. How can we help our churches today to proclaim the gospel with greater fidelity, freedom, and credibility? Pope Leo XIV concluded his opening address at the extraordinary consistory by thanking the cardinals for their help.
2: Ho bisogno del vostro appoggio, forte, esplicito e pubblico.
1: I need your support, strong, explicit, and public, he said. I need to feel sustained by you as brothers. I'm Devin Watkins.
0: A desperate race to reach survivors continues in Venezuela, where more than 200 are dead, thousands are injured, and time is running out for anyone who may be trapped in the rubble following Wednesday's earthquakes. The back-to-back magnitude 7.2 and 7.5 quakes left scores displaced as they collapsed homes and businesses. The U.S. is sending search and rescue teams and humanitarian supplies. A cargo ship in the Strait of Hormuz has reportedly been struck by the Iranian military. The Singapore-flagged container ship was struck near the coast of Oman with no one on board injured. Iranian state media reported that Iran warned that safe passages in the strait are restricted to routes marked by Tehran and that others are, according to them, dangerous and unacceptable. The Russian Defense Ministry says it intercepted 660 Ukrainian drones overnight over 12 Russian regions, as well as Crimea, the Azov, and the Black Sea. It appears to be one of the biggest drone attacks on Russia and Crimea since Russia's full-scale invasion of Ukraine in 2022. In recent months, Ukraine has stepped up its aerial campaign against Russian military installations and energy facilities. Its success has caused fuel shortages and disrupted army supply lines, stalling Moscow's war efforts after more than 4 years of fighting. Back in the United States, California lawmakers may soon create taxpayer-funded paid leave for abortions, expanding benefits beyond traditional maternity leave. Tammy Trujillo has more.
3: California teachers could soon get up to 14 weeks of paid pregnancy leave under Governor Newsom's proposed budget. Supporters say the change would give teachers the same benefits many other workers already have. But the bill also allows paid leave for termination of pregnancy, raising questions about whether California might be the first state to offer taxpayer-funded paid leave for elective abortions. Lawmakers are also concerned as the bill does not set a yearly limit on pregnancy-related leave claims. The California Senate will decide whether to keep or change the abortion-related language. I'm Tammy Trujillo.
0: And the United States has suffered its first loss in the World Cup. The Stars and Stripes fell to Turkey 3-2 in the final match of the group stage from Inglewood. Austin Trusty and Sebastian Verhalter netted goals. The team surrendered a goal on the very last shot of the game as America still finishes atop Group D at 2-0-1. Team USA will face Bosnia-Herzegovina in the round of 32 on Wednesday. Well, that's a bummer, but at least we're still moving on. So there's that. Today is Friday, June the 26th. That is the feast of St. Jose Maria Escriva, the founder of Opus Dei. We'll talk more about him with Dr. John Bergsma in just a little bit here. Right now, it's 9 minutes past. Matt?
4: Father Philip Michael Tangori now joins us from the Diocese of Patterson, where he is a pastor and a canon lawyer. And he's the author of a couple of books, including This Is Our Faith. Father Phil, good morning.
5: Good morning, everyone.
4: The space of the homily. Even just all media communicates a certain thing by the nature of what it is, and the homily communicates a certain thing in the course of the Mass. So it's notable
5: Correct.
4: That the Vatican Dicastery for Divine Worship and Discipline of the Sacraments has said that Anna Mitchell and I are not allowed to give homilies. So what happened?
5: Correct. the German synodal way, once again, was pushing for something that is contrary to the normal operations of the church, and they were seeking to have lay people preach homilies. Now, lay people can preach. If we look at Canon 766, lay persons can be permitted to preach in a church or an oratory if necessity requires it, in certain circumstances or it seems advantageous in particular cases, according to the precepts of the Conference of Bishops in that nation. Okay, now, the interesting thing about that is, so let's say, Matt, I had you and Anna come and preach a mission in my parish.
4: We've done kind of thing before.
5: You both could stand up outside of Mass, not during the homily, and you could preach to every single person in my parish, giving a mission on whatever topic was chosen, etc., etc. Technically, right now, on the radio, you and Anna are preaching the faith. However, the homily, which is a liturgical action that is tied to the fact that the priest is ministering in persona Christi Capitis, one of these days we'll figure out what the deacon is doing. We know that he sacramentalizes ministry and that he is an animator of the laity. Those are the two things that I have been writing on in regards what is the sacramental character of the diaconate. It's never been defined. They are not in the person of Christ, though. So we know that they are still liturgical ministers ordained by the church. And so deacons and priests are the proper ministers of giving a homily, which is a sacred function tied to holy orders. It is tied to the ministerial actions of Jesus Christ. So even if the deacon, who isn't in persona Christi Capitis, is preaching, he is still engaged in the ministerial action of the church, the ministerial ministry of Jesus Christ. And so in this way, it is tied as a specific liturgical action tied to ministering in the ministry of Jesus Christ. That is not something that a lay person, a non-cleric, can do. And so the Dicastery for the Divine Worship and Discipline of the Sacraments came out and made very, very clear to the German bishops and the German synodal way that no, a lay person cannot give a homily. Now, a lay person can give a reflection, but that requires the priest or deacon to first give a short homily and then allow the lay person to speak. That does happen. It can be permitted. It is not ideal.
4: Well, the best way that I see it done is like if you got an announcement at the end after, and that's actually
5: correct.
4: Outside of all this stuff, right?
5: You completed
4: the Mass, and now so-and-so wants to get up and give a reflection and invite people to the Wednesday night Bible study, right?
5: Yes. Or address the Legion of Mary and try and get people to become Knights of Columbus or lead in the Legion of Mary, and they're giving some catechesis and they're giving some historic references and an expression of what their spirituality and their charism is, just like a nun could come up at the Mass and make an appeal, a missionary appeal.
4: Yeah,
5: for
4: like the Little Sisters of the Poor do this in our parish a couple times a year.
5: Correct, so. Correct.
4: There are all kinds of different questions I could bring up about this, but one of them is that in evangelicalism, you know, I talk to people who come specifically from more kind of conservative Baptist backgrounds. There's a bit of an odd tension and sort of this weird experience that women have when they come in, because there are certain Baptist groups that don't even allow women to speak in church at all. As a matter of fact, some of them don't let people women teach children over the age of 12 because they have a particular understanding of the readings of St. Paul. Then they come into the Catholic Church and they hear, like, you know, Teresa Tomeo giving talks, right? They hear women giving talks and exhorting and educating publicly into microphones all over the place. And they're like, mm-hmm. What? How is this happening in a place that has an all-male priesthood? So the question here is not the church trying to, like, silence the laity. The question is all about, like, How do we make sure we understand what each of these actions in the church is and who has been commissioned for them?
5: Yes, and understanding the appropriateness. It deals almost with appropriateness. All right, during the sacred liturgy, we understand that during Mass, that is a very specific moment of the exercise of the ordained ministry of Jesus Christ versus the common ministry of the baptized. Okay? When we understand that certain actions are indeed appropriate for certain ministers versus other ministers, then we come to understand more appropriately the overarching logike latria that Benedict XVI wrote about in Sacramentum Caritatis, that there is a idea fix moving through the liturgy that ties it together. And we have to understand that the clerical ministry is one that uniquely unites a heavenly reality to an earthly action.
4: Yeah, and there is an order of people who have been commissioned for that thing through the hands of the apostles.
5: And that munus ducendi, that teaching office, belongs primarily to those who are capable of taking the divine and bringing it to the earthly.
0: Well, thank you so much, Father Philip Michael Tangora. Thank you, Matt. You can find Father Phil and his books, Holiness and Living the Sacramental Life and This Is Our Faith, linked at sunrisemorningshow.com. 17 past now on the Sunrise Morning Show. We're back with headlines right after this.
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0: 19 past now on the Sunrise Morning Show. Let's take a look at headlines. Pope Leo today is opening the extraordinary consistory of the College of Cardinals. He celebrated Mass with the college this morning, and in his discourse to open the consistory, asked the cardinals for their frankness and for their loyalty. A cargo ship in the Strait of Hormuz has reportedly been struck by the Iranian military, and the United States last night suffered its first loss in the World Cup, falling to Turkey 3-2. Sports doesn't usually make my headlines, but when the United States game starts at like 10 p.m. Eastern time, I feel like a lot of you who are awake with me right now did not stay up to watch the end of the game, like me. So, that's for you. which, speaking of, on this feast of Saint Jose Maria Escriva, you who are awake this early in the morning will possibly appreciate the heroic minute that Saint Jose Maria would talk about in the idea that the first battle of the day is simply waking up to your alarm when your alarm goes off without hitting the snooze button. In fact, Matt tweeted this morning as he's getting ready to head off on vacation. Good morning, my heroic minute friends. Happy feast of St. Jose Maria Escriva. The topic of our conversation with Dr. Bergsma in just a minute. It's 21 past.
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10: I am Dominican Father Paul Keller. Please pray with me the prayer to St. Anthony. Blessed be God in his angels and in his saints. O holy Saint Anthony, gentlest of saints, your love for God and charity for his creatures made you worthy, when on earth, to possess miraculous powers. Miracles waited on your word, which you were ever ready to speak for those in trouble or anxiety. Encouraged by this thought, I implore of you to obtain for me this request. The answer to my prayer may require a miracle. Even so, you are the saint of miracles. O gentle and loving Saint Anthony, whose heart was ever full of human sympathy, whisper my petition into the ears of the sweet infant Jesus, who loved to be folded in your arms, and the gratitude of my heart will ever be yours. Amen.
0: Dr. John Bergsma is author and illustrator of a number of basics books, Bible basics for Catholics, New Testament basics for Catholics, Psalm basics for Catholics, Love basics for Catholics, among other topics. Good morning, Doc.
11: Good morning, Anna.
0: So, Doc, we're going to be talking about St. Jose Maria Escriva, whose feast day is June 26th. I know you have a particular devotion to him. He founded Opus Dei. Why did he found Opus Dei?
11: Good question, Anna. It's because back in the early 20th century, and still today in many ways, there was not support for Catholic laity that wanted to seek holiness without leaving the world. So the options, you know, for example, in a very Catholic culture like Spain and in the beginning of the 1900s, kind of like, okay, if all you want to do is go to purgatory, you know, get married, raise a family, lead an ordinary life, if you want to

0: second nature to us now, Anna, but in the first half of the 20th century and in earlier periods, it was actually controversial to say that all Christians were called to seek holiness, no matter what their vocations were. But St. Osmer saw that, and he said, you know, you can be a banker saint, you can be a contractor saint, you can be a homemaker saint. But again, the issue was you need some support. You need spiritual direction, you need formation, and a lot of that was not available for laity in early part of the 20th century, and so he created a structure, an organization to support lay people seeking holiness in the world.
1: It couldn't have been easy doing these things during the time of the Spanish Civil War. I mean, there was some intense persecution against Catholics in that time, right?
0: Yes, it was terrible. Spain was about evenly split between Catholics and folks who wanted to eradicate the influence of the church from society, and it was a bloody civil war, and, you know, American accounts of it tend to overlook the anti-Catholic persecution and the numbers of priests, religious, laity, and bishops who were assassinated, tortured, etc., in that whole episode. And so we have a hard time understanding why anybody would support Franco, who was kind of a hard-handed ruler. But the reason people did was because he ended this bloody persecution against Catholics, which made up a large part of the country.
1: Yeah, life is super complicated.
0: Very complicated.
1: Very similar situation in Syria, for instance, under the Assad regime. But anyway, back to St. Jose Maria, how would you describe his spirituality?
0: Yeah, his spirituality is rich, but there's two main pillars to his approach to the Christian life. The first being a strong sense of divine filiation. That's like a robust consciousness of the fact that we are children of God. We are sons and daughters of God. God is our Father, calling us into this intimate familial relationship. And this is really distinctive of the Christian faith, specifically of the Catholic faith. It's watered down in other forms of Christianity, and outside of Christianity, actually, you don't talk that much, if at all, about being a child of God. So really fundamental, really at the basis, I mean, just read John 1, so at the basis of our faith. So divine filiation, and another big pillar of his thought was sanctification of ordinary work. Mm. He truly believed that we could do our daily tasks in a holy way, and through seeking, through doing our daily task with prayer, with the right intention, and with excellence, we ourselves could grow in holiness by engaging in them, and also help others to grow in holiness.
1: Well, you're a Bible guy, Dr. Bergsma. How did he study the Bible?
0: Yes, St. Jose Maria had a rich sense of the interpretation of Scripture that came from sitting with different biblical texts and absorbing their spiritual meaning without necessarily doing all the technical aspects of exegesis. But he had rich and unique insights into a number of different passages. I'll just give you an example, Anna. For example, the sons of Noah, who Shem and Japheth, who enter in backwards with a garment when their father has, you know, embarrassingly exposed himself in his tent, and they cover him over. And St. Jose Maria saw that as a way, as having a spiritual message about how we should treat spiritual fathers, you know, priests, mm-hmm. bishops, etc., that we don't amplify their failings and their defects, but we try to make excuses for them and cover that over and preserve their dignity. So it's kind of a beautiful illustration of a kind of religious respect that we should have for our spiritual fathers and try not to, you know, expose them to ridicule.
1: Very interesting. So we've been talking to Dr. John Bergsma. You can find him linked at sunrisemorningshow.com. Doc, appreciate your insights into St. Jose Maria this

0: morning. Thank you.
1: Absolutely. Talk to you next time.
0: I look forward to it. Thank you, Doc. You can find Dr. Bergsma and all of his books linked at sonrisemorningshow.com. Just click on the show notes for today. Half past the hour now on the Sunrise Morning Show. It's time for news. Pope Leo today is opening the extraordinary consistory of the College of Cardinals. It began with Mass this morning. In his homily, the Holy Father said, quote, "We have gathered around the altar of the Lord at the tomb of St. Peter to begin this consistory. From every corner of the world, we have come to celebrate this Eucharist. Let us offer to God our lives and the communities and peoples we hold dear, as well as our pastoral projects and experiences with all their joys and sorrows." He said, quote, "Our working together in a collegial way embodies the synodality in which all the baptized participate in the unity of the people of God. Synodality and collegiality are, in fact, forms of Christian fraternity, which binds us together as the baptized and as bishops. Therefore," he said, "in helping me in the exercise of the Petrine ministry, you will find in me one who asks, not commands. Moreover, the authority of primacy belongs to the one who listens and only then leads, to the one who learns and only then teaches, always following the one and only teacher. May the intercession of the holy apostles, Peter and Paul, accompany us on this enthralling journey." End quote. After the Mass, in his discourse to open the consistory, he asked the cardinals for frankness and for loyalty. From Vatican Radio, Devin Watkins reports.
2: "I need your freedom, your frankness, and your loyalty," he said. "Sincere counsel is always an act of communion." Pope Leo reflected on the four themes on which the cardinals will focus during these 2 days. First, he said, they will reflect on the world in which the Church is called to proclaim the gospel. He said this situational awareness will help them to recognize Jesus, who walks in the streets of the world and goes before us in history. Second, the cardinals will examine the implications of the culture of power and the civilization of love. Many of them come from lands marked by war, he noted, recalling, however, that none is untouched by the many forms of conflict and division that course through society. In the third session, they will focus on examining what contribution the Church can make to the common good of humanity.
3: La dottrina sociale della Chiesa.
2: The Church's social doctrine reminds us that the common good does not arise spontaneously, but requires shared responsibility, said the Pope. For the Church, this takes on a very precise form, a synodal style at the service of the mission of the kingdom. In the fourth session, the cardinals will reflect on the continued implementation of the Synod on Synodality. The Pope said this session will gather the reflections of the previous three. He invited the cardinals to gaze upon the world and ask a single question. How can we help our churches today to proclaim the gospel with greater fidelity, freedom, and credibility? Pope Leo XIV concluded his opening address at the extraordinary consistory by thanking the cardinals for their help.
3: Ho bisogno del vostro appoggio, forte, esplicito e pubblico.
2: I need your support, strong, explicit, and public, he said. I need to feel sustained by you as brothers. I'm Devin Watkins.
0: There's a desperate race to reach survivors continuing in Venezuela, where more than 200 are confirmed dead, thousands are injured, and time is running out for anyone who may be trapped in the rubble following Wednesday's earthquakes. The back-to-back magnitude 7.2 and 7.5 quakes left scores displaced as they collapsed homes and businesses. The U.S. is sending search and rescue teams as well as humanitarian supplies. Iran is being accused of attacking a Singapore-flagged ship in the Strait of Hormuz. Mark Mayfield reports.
4: U.S. officials told Fox News there were no casualties, but the incident comes during a tenuous time in the new U.S.-Iran peace deal. Freedom of navigation in the strait is a key point in the U.S.-Iran Memorandum of Understanding, with the U.S. demanding Iran never charge tolls. But Iran says they could enforce fees after the current 60-day pause expires. Meanwhile, Secretary of State Marco Rubio attended a meeting of Gulf nations in Bahrain and said those nations are also committed to seeing free flow of maritime traffic in the strait. I'm Mark Kneefield.
0: The Russian Defense Ministry says it intercepted 660 Ukrainian drones overnight over 12 Russian regions, as well as the Russian annexed Crimea, the Azov, and the Black Sea. That's the news. It's 35 minutes past. The
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7: The Baltimore Catechism asks, is it right to show respect to the pictures and images of Christ and his saints? It is right to show respect to the pictures and images of Christ and his saints, because they are the representations and the memorials of them. On my desk is a picture of my parents, and sometimes before I go to bed I might give it a little kiss. And so, if I'm going to respect this image of my earthly parents, well, shouldn't I respect the image of my heavenly Father and of his Son Jesus who died for me? And so it is right then to show respect to these pictures and images, because they truly help us to enter into the spiritual realm, transcend the material, and to recognize the grace that God uses through these things. And so if we show them the proper respect and not superstition, then we are better able to keep the faith until death. Reflecting on the Baltimore Catechism, I'm Dominican Father Ezra Sullivan.
0: It's 37 minutes past the hour. You're listening to the Sunrise Morning Show on the EWTN Global Catholic Radio Network. Very happy to have you along with us on a Friday morning. Happy Friday, everybody. Andrew Pettiprin back with us now on the Sunrise Morning Show. He's a co-founder and editor-in-chief of the Space Salvi Institute, author of The Faith Unboxed from Catholic Answers Press. Good morning, Andrew.
8: Good morning, Anna.
0: So Pope Leo, a few days ago, spoke to a group of writers who had joined him to mark the 100th anniversary this year of the Vatican Publishing House. And he used the occasion in his address to discuss the importance of writing and I would say of storytelling. He called it an act of truth and revelation and an act of humanity. What stood out to you?
8: Yeah, well, I think it's really interesting, Anna, that this comes on the heels of the publication of his first encyclical, Magnifica Humanitas, because, you know, writing and storytelling, I mean, that's one of the things, actually, that we're debating nowadays about the use, the so-called use of AI, right? Like, can we let it write for us, whether that's, like, in academic context or doing your homework for you or writing your emails or whatever? And it really grates for someone like me, who is a writer professionally. I mean, writing is just the most human thing that we can do creatively along with, you know, other art forms. And there's something about writing, the storytelling element of it in particular, that it's just kind of horrifying to imagine that a machine could do it for us, because it really does reflect kind of the depth of our hearts. And so I think that when, you know, Pope Leo is taking this opportunity to talk about the importance of writing, it's no accident, you know, that, you know, he really wants to situate it in the context of the world we're living in now, where it's going to become more and more difficult to maintain our humanity. So, you know, he brings that up. He brings up his encyclical, Magnifica Humanitas, and he talks about truth, and, you know, truth is not a territory to be defended, but a good to be shared. You know, he talks about how kind of not only writing stories, but reading stories allows us to live more lives than our own. It actually sort of makes us more human, because it puts us in the shoes of someone else. So, it's all very refreshing, you know, to see him kind of take a stand like this and just remind us of these sort of deep things that, that make us who we are as creatures of God.
0: I love that allusion to Atticus Finch, right? Putting ourselves in the shoes of someone else. I mean, how else can we do that? In, you know, I was thinking about what he said, and it brought back to mind, for me anyway, a conversation that I had a while back about fairy tales here on the morning show, the context of children reading fairy tales, like the actual not Disney-fied fairy tales, which, you know, are often kind of gruesome, actually very gruesome in some instances, kind of scary, but filled with truth about humanity. I was talking to Haley Stewart from Word on Fire, and and she made this point that we shouldn't shield our children from this stuff, because reading a book is a safe way to learn these truths. And I think adults should be doing the same thing, Andrew, going outside of ourselves and learning empathy, but in the safety of, you know, our couch reading a book.
8: Yeah, and I think too, Anna, doing that with stories that maybe could even be, I mean, you mentioned fairy tales as being sort of potentially outside of our comfort zones, because they're really quite shocking. I mean, not Disney-fied, right? But I also worry sometimes that there is a kind of mentality among Christians and Catholics, which is like, fiction is good, you know, kind of stories are good, but they need to be sort of a particular variety. They need to kind of have like an overwhelmingly edifying message, or, you know, or maybe they can be sort of in the realm of fantasy, or maybe, you know, or maybe if we're going a little darker, something more dystopian, where it's like, let's really look at the negative and, you know, sort of imagine what's at stake in some of the debates in our world. I think all of that's great. But I also think that there should be a place for realism, you know, that there should be a place for sort of just the lived experience type stories of our world now. And, you know, unfortunately, in the world of cinema and somewhat in the world of fiction publishing as well, that isn't as popular as it once was. Like, just sort of little stories about a family, you know, going through a difficult time, or, you know, or something like that, right? Like, or, you know, there are all these European movies about, like, you know, what happens when you go on vacation, like all kinds of sort of, you know, very mundane things happen. But you do also sort of learn about kind of the deep things about humanity. So that's kind of what I have been trying to focus on in my own fiction writing lately, is this kind of, you know, sort of a slightly more realist, sort of, you know, humorous and kind of the kind of kitchen sink spice of life type stuff.
0: You know, I always go after Paw Patrol in conversations like this, Andrew. I've banned my kids from watching it. My six-year-old Freddie can actually recite my reasons, which he's been able to recite since he was like three. It's really funny to hear a three-year-old say this, because it's bad storytelling, one-dimensional characters and predictable plots. But you can really, I mean, you can insert any banal children's book or TV show or whatever. It's bad storytelling. What are the consequences of only consuming bad storytelling, or perhaps not reading at all?
8: Yeah, that's such a great point. I used to say this to my kids about the Mickey Mouse Clubhouse too.
0: You know, it's there,
8: like,
0: you go.
8: What is this Toodles thing? Like, where does this thing come from to solve problems? And it doesn't seem like the problems are real to begin with. So, like, what is the kind of structure of this narrative, right? I think, you know, kids get that. They still feel entertained by it or whatever. But, yeah, I mean, as adults, as mature people, we need to kind of stand up for, you know, good storytelling, which doesn't have to be complex. And honestly, one of the things that I like to point out a lot is plot is actually less important than character. So what you want is to look for a story that has interesting characters who transform, who change, who go on a journey. And then the plot kind of almost sort of doesn't matter around that, right? Because it's about the character and his or her journey. So that's what I'm always looking for, whether that's, you know, a movie like The Wizard of Oz, or whether it's a book like The Lord of the Rings, or, you know, whatever it is. Like, it really is fundamentally about the characters and their transformation. I mean, you see that in biblical stories as well, whatever that may be, right? That's the essence of good storytelling.
0: Yeah. Pope Leo says in this address, when we delve into the very depths of our humanity, we are not far from God, for there, in the midst of very human stories, God reveals himself. What do you think of that, Andrew?
8: Yeah, that's right. I mean, look, we're made in the image and likeness of God. We're creatures who are made by a creator, but we also have been given the power to create or sub-create, right? Any valuable creation that we do is participating with our God, who is the ultimate creator. So, you know, of course, when we create with his inspiration, we are doing what he does. You know, I mean, it's a humbling task to be an author or to be a filmmaker, or to be a storyteller, because, you know, what you are doing is God-like work. Now, again, you have to be really humble about that, because you can't imagine that you are, you know, I mean, you could create something horrifying. You could create something diabolical, something that mocks God. And we see a lot of that happening with you know, people who are involved in so-called creative pursuits.
0: You could also create Paw Patrol or Mickey Mouse Club.
8: Right. Yeah. So, I mean, it could be good, could be bad. Yeah.
0: Yeah. Before we let you go, though, tell us about what you're creating over at your Substack.
8: Yeah, I'm working on a novel. I've written a novel, but I'm releasing it week by week as a serial novel. And it's called Love in the Fall. It's about a young man. It's sort of a coming-of-age story. It's set in the aftermath of 9/11 back in 2001. I really love it. It's the work of my heart, and people can find it at andrewpettiprin.substack.com.
0: andrewpettiprin.substack.com. 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Andrew, really appreciate your thoughts this morning. Thank you.
8: Thanks for having me, Anna.
0: You bet. All right, it's 14 till now on the Sunrise Morning Show. Father Hezekiah Carnazzo joins us next.
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0: Joining us again on the Sunrise Morning Show is Father Hezekiah Carnazzo from the Institute of Catholic Culture. Good morning, Father.
13: Good morning, Annie. It's such a blessing to be with you and your listeners today.
0: It is such a blessing to have you back. We're looking ahead to the 13th Sunday in Ordinary Time, and I don't think we could pick out a better set of readings for Father Hezekiah.
13: Absolutely.
0: In our Bible study, you were like, I'm getting on my Clydesdale, not even a hobby horse, but a hobby Clydesdale. So definitely a theme of the importance of hospitality in the life of a Christian coming out from these readings. So let's look at the first reading first from the second book of Kings, the prophet Elisha coming to the home of a Shunammite woman who shows him hospitality and is rewarded for it. Talk about this.
13: Yeah, I mean, here he is, much like his predecessor, a much hated man for being a prophet of God. And yet he comes to this woman who welcomes him. And in the story, she provides, they kind of set up a little I don't know, a little apartment on top of the garage, if you will, for Alicia, and in this way showed great hospitality. And the result, and this is very important to our gospel and our set of readings today, the result was life. This woman was barren, and she became pregnant with a son because she had given her life for God, and as a result, she received the gift of life within her. Hmm. And this is so applicable, Annie, to the gospel text, but also to our situation today.
0: Okay, well, let's talk about the gospel text before we get to our own situation today. So we're, I think, in our third week in a row in Matthew chapter 10. And, I mean, it's almost like, is Jesus talking about this exact story when he's talking to his apostles about receiving a prophet's reward because you receive a prophet in your home?
13: Yeah, I mean, we begin the story, and most homilies this Sunday will head in the direction of the first part of this gospel, not the second part, but they're intimately related. When Jesus says, "He who loves father or mother more than me is not worthy of me," I mean, seriously, let's let that challenge us for a minute. Are we supposed to love our father and mother? Are we supposed to honor them according to the commandments? But as a matter of fact, there is no love apart from the one who is love. And so Jesus here is talking in terms of a priority by which we must place our devotion, our love for God, first in our life. Because we cannot love the other unless we first love God. Love is the giving of our life to the beloved. And when I give my life to the other, I'm united with them, right? The two become one flesh. We talk about in marriage. It's the same in our relationship with God. And then, of course, we begin in this situation when we love God and are united with him, when we're made one with him, when his life becomes our life, then we begin to live a life of love. And so the second part of this gospel is very important. Whoever gives a cup of cold water to one of these little ones, so Jesus is speaking to those who are standing around him and the children, so he surely will not lose his reward. What's Jesus talking about? He's talking about living this life of love. This, once we discover this unity with God, it is no longer I who live, but it's Christ who lives within me, as St. Paul says, then I'm called to do what Jesus has done, and that is pour my life out for the life of the world. And this is what the Shunammite woman discovers, and it's what each one of us must discover in our identity, having been baptized into Christ, which is why the church brings this text of Romans chapter 6 before us today, Annie, mm-hmm. that we are baptized into Christ. We are made one with him. And if this is true, then our life has been fundamentally changed. We have been given a new nature, and that nature is to pour our life out for one another. And that's not some high ideal. This is a real thing. This is why the church is given to us. This is why we cannot treat it like a fast food a stop. We can't we'll go to church, get what we want, and leave. The church is a place in which we are to exercise this new nature that we have been given, the nature of God himself, the place in which I'm to serve my brother, love my sister, pour my life out for my priest, where I'm to live my life, as I often tell my own family, our house is our house, but our home is the church.
0: It's such a good point, because you talk about this a lot, I know, at the Institute. The idea that taking care of those outside the church is very important, but we have to, I mean, in light of this, right, you know, whoever receives you receives me, whoever receives me receives the one who sent me. Well, if we are all baptized into Christ and we are another Christ, then what we are doing in serving and loving those in the church with us who are also baptized into Christ, we are receiving him, right? We are serving him. And that's where our priority needs to begin.
13: Our worship of God begins at the altar, but it must flow out, as I like to say, to the coffee machine, right? It must flow out into our homes and our relationships that God has placed in our life. We need to start meeting the members of our community and growing in our relationship with them, because as Jesus says, I will remain with you always. And how does he remain with us always if not in our brother and sister in Christ, in whose image and likeness that he has placed within them? Our worship of God begins at the altar, but our worship of God must be fruitful in our relationship with our brother and sister. How can a man say he loves God who he does not see, but does not love his brother who he does see?
0: We've been talking to Father Hezekias Carnazzo. And Father, if listeners want to see what's coming up over at the Institute of Catholic Culture, how do they find you?
13: Oh, man, Annie, we've got some really, really great opportunities for faith formation this summer. Bishop Paprocki is going to come and be with us. We got our course on art. Registration is open now for that. All free of charge studies in the faith. So, I mean, grow in our knowledge of the faith and our love for Jesus Christ. InstituteofCatholicCulture.org. 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
0: 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Father Sebastian Walsh, our Norbertine friend here on The Morning Show, will be speaking on the restoration of Christian philosophy, the encyclical Eterni Patris, and its importance to today, that encyclical written by Pope Leo the 13th. And then Father mentioned Bishop Paprocki coming to the ICC. He'll be speaking on the issue of Eucharistic coherence. What does it mean? What demands does it have on my life that I present myself for Holy Communion at church on Sundays? We got another hour of the Sunrise Morning Show coming up for most of our affiliates here on the EWTN Radio Network. Hope you can stay with us.
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18: Today's sponsor is the Associated Catholic Cemeteries of the Seattle Archdiocese. The Archdiocese of Seattle is blessed to have four Catholic cemeteries in the Puget Sound area: Calvary in Seattle, Holy Rood in Shoreline, Gethsemane in Federal Way, and St. Patrick in Kent. Burial in the consecrated ground of the Catholic cemetery is a sign of baptismal commitment. For more information, contact them at 888-784-8683 or online at mycatholiccemetery.org.
19: 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I've been listening for several years, and I just don't change the station. I listen the Rosary. I do the Rosary. I listen to the question and answers, and I listen to the Tom Curran show in the morning. Yeah. And whenever I have a chance, I tune in the radio, and that's my only station.
20: This is Franciscan Media's Saint of the Day for June 26th. Today we celebrate Blessed Raymond Lull. After working all his life to promote the missions, Raymond died a missionary to North Africa. Born on the island of Majorca, Raymond grew up in a mixed Christian-Muslim society. This inspired him to work for the conversion of the Muslims in North Africa, abandoning a life of luxury and self-indulgence. Raymond spent 9 years as a hermit, pursuing the studies that would help him in his missionary work. He became a secular Franciscan and founded a college where missionaries could learn the Arabic language they would need in the missions. By the time he was ready to begin his mission work, Raymond was ill. He had to be carried on board the ship headed for Tunis. His health improved, but the local Muslim authorities did not welcome him. Initially imprisoned, later he was deported. Raymond returned to Africa twice more. On his final trip, he was stoned by an angry mob and left for dead. He died aboard the ship that was taking him back to Mallorca in 1315. Raymond failed to convert any Muslims, but he left behind many examples of heroism and written works in all branches of knowledge. There's more about the saints along with inspiration and Catholic resources at our website, saintoftheday.org. From Franciscan Media, this has been Saint of the Day.
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24: Hey, welcome to the program. This is Dr. Tom Curran's Faith and Family Friday, and I'm joined by my wife, Carrie. Hi, dear.
26: Hey, dear. Hey,
24: you called me dear back. We've done this for how many years? I don't think you've ever said dear back to me. That's fresh, which actually is the theme of the program. How do you keep your marriage fresh? How do you have fresh vines? How do you have a fresh Father's Day? Those are good topics. And do you know why we're doing this? What was the sign that the Lord gave us at Mass yesterday during the Gospel? How about that? Just kind of teeing it right up there. That was a setter.
26: Yes.
24: That was a setter.
26: Our marriage Gospel reading.
24: Our nuptial Mass.
26: Our marriage.
24: Nuptial Mass. Who's the one who discerned that? That was the reading we were supposed
26: you
24: to
26: do? You took care of all the wedding.
24: Oh.
26: Ceremony stuff.
24: I took care of just the readings.
26: Wait, no.
24: You took care of
26: everything else, right? Just picked the readings.
24: I just showed up.
26: This is our marriage, guys. Tom takes care of theology.
24: I'll take care of
26: everything else.
24: The choice of the readings. You get everything else.
26: It's not true.
24: Yeah. It's mostly true. Okay. Be that as it may, yesterday's Gospel was on the one who hears my words and keeps them. It's like the wise man who builds his house on a rock and is able to withstand the winds and the storms and the stormy seasons and is firmly set on rock. And I love this because it shows that God is the architect. God is the author of marriage, and he wants to build something in our married lives. And so it's a wonderful thing to be able to stop and reflect and to think and say, how are we doing with that great divine architect, what he is architecting in our marriage and in our family. It's so important to be able to do that. So we're going to dive into a variety of themes around that today on the program. Are you excited to get started, dear?
26: I'm excited to talk about the World Cup.
24: Oh, That's right. That's true. Okay, back in a minute.
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24: Harry, you mentioned the World Cup. I had to throw that in. It's like kind of like a throw-in with the two hands over the head, right? Some of those teams have they have a designated thrower-inner. That's the actual title of the player, the thrower-inner.
3: Right.
24: And they can whip that ball like a country mile.
3: We've been watching a lot of soccer here, and I'm sure a lot of people are as well. And to see all the enthusiasm of the people coming from around the world to come here is it's really encouraging. I find a lot of hope and joy in seeing the different videos and the different cultures, the different traditions that these people have that they bring to our country. And you get to,
24: share in their, I'd say, love of country.
3: Yes.
24: Patriotism.
3: And delight of God's creation, how all these cultures are so different, but yet we're all so unique and the same, similar.
24: Well, you know, in heaven, everyone's going to speak English.
3: That's right. No, yesterday, watching Germany and Ecuador for the first time, I saw a female referee. And I don't know why, but it bothers me.
24: It's complementarity. It's jump all the second. There's a theology to it, right?
3: Wait, that a man and a woman are out on the field together?
24: No, that it was discordant. It didn't fit.
3: Oh, yes. Right? That's how I felt. Well, look, I played soccer, co-ed soccer growing up. I have six older brothers. I played on the men's team in college. I just have to throw that in. And guys are so much more athletic, vicious, but not in a bad way, competitive, fast, strong, everything you could think of, they are. And to see the World Cup stage, the best of the best, and have a female ref out there, I don't know what it is at my core, but it just it has this vitriol reaction. But there has to be an order to it. And there's something about the feminist movement trying to push, I feel like an agenda is being pushed on us. And I think that's what makes me upset. It's not that this, whether it's a ref or even a female announcer, they also bother me when a female announcer is doing the NBA. Hey, be happy that I'm just like putting this out on the air and not at you. Yeah, just avoid those arrows. But something about it just
24: bothers me. It's discordant. It feels like there's not a true complementarity there. I mean, I get that. I see that in things like they have that in men's basketball. And they'll have female refs. And it feels a bit off because the men are just so much more athletic and you know, women can't keep up.
3: Well, it's almost as if they're doing it to make a point. Like, we don't want to be sexist.
24: That's what it is. Or equal. Well, equal doesn't mean the same, right? Equal doesn't mean the same. And I think that there are subtle and more direct ways that sometimes the culture can put forward ideas that are, in fact, not just inappropriate, but a betrayal of God's design. And I'm not raising the idea of a referee to that level, but there are certainly ways in which mainstream media wants to promote ideas that are counter to what will be an authentic, flourishing Catholic approach to life. So when I think about, for instance, we have a daughter that's a ref in soccer, and she refs girls' games. And we have a boy that is a ref in soccer, and he would ref the boys' games. And so it was just very interesting, just watching how that sort of thing unfolded.
3: And I think for me, the dynamic is seeing this show up and
26: where do you push back, or where do you say, no, this is not, I don't accept this, or I don't like this? And I wonder if it's a cultural thing, or if it's a spiritual religious thing, or if it's a, I'm a female. But even with six older brothers, and I love hanging out with guys, I love their humor, I love their energy, I love their, they don't take themselves seriously. They're just fun to be around. Guys are just really fun to hang out with. Their humor is better. Anyhow, just part of me just does not feel like, I just don't trust it. I think this is part of what's going on in our culture. That's why I don't trust public schools. I'm like, what are they trying to message me? And I think I've read enough of the feminist books and how it's destroyed the family and destroyed a lot of the females today that just choose not to get married or have kids, or because it's going to, they don't want to be submissive, or they don't want this power over them. And it's just heartbreaking to see just, I guess what they say now is the level of mental health that they have.
24: Well, actually, this flows nicely into what I was talking about yesterday on the program. It was a Catholic Coaching Hour program, and I was talking about the difference between a vision and a philosophy of life. Like a lot of self-help books and business books have vision. You're supposed to have a vision. And that just is about the future. And that's you trying to imagine a future state that's better. A philosophy of life has to do with an entire horizon. Like what's my way of seeing life? What's my life all about? What are the things that are valuable and meaningful and important to me, and all of that. And so without repeating that, just to say, folks, it's important when you're raising your kids to have a sense of intentionality about what does marriage mean, what does family mean, and how do we live this journey of marriage in a way that will lead to flourishing for the couple, for us, and for the kids.
26: I've noticed you say in the last month, more than any other time in our married life, to our kids, marriage is hard. Now, I don't know if that's because I'm causing you hardship.
24: Absolutely. Yeah. It's not even a question. Yep.
26: It's gotten really hard. No. And I think in all sincerity, you are letting them know there's a painted picture of what marriage should be on social media. But
24: yeah, that's not the reason why. It's two reasons. I can tell you the reasons if you want.
26: But you can't explain the hardship of it when you're in love and you're just in la-la land and this is going to be amazing. And then you kind of want to prepare them for, no, this, there's a hardship in that you are dying to yourself. You are marrying a person that has their own weaknesses and limits. And I think when you are in love, initially fall in love, it is blind to an extent, and you don't kind of count the cost of, oh, there's things here that I'll just accept because there's so many goods. And then just the sin of the human person wanting to compare and contrast. I think this is the commandment to not covet your neighbor's wife, your neighbor's things. There's a way in which that sin in the enemy will attack at the core being the married life, because it is so fundamental to human flourishing is a good marriage.
24: Well, those are great reflections.
26: Thank you, honey.
24: No, they are. and I'm pondering them and I'm thinking about them and I'm like, why did I bring this up to my kids? And it's two reasons. The first reason is that I realize the time that I have with the kids that are at home right now is short, right? The kids that are, like, we've got three college kids.
26: Just a few.
24: Yeah, we've got several college kids at home, three, then four and five are going to be here soon enough. And before you know it, once college ends, then they're going to be out of the house. And
26: wait, are they going to be out of the house?
24: More or less, but they'll be adults living their lives. And I'm thinking, wait a minute, have I formed them in all of the most important things I'm supposed to hand on to them? And as they're moving into this next stage in their lives, where they're now going to be saying, okay, I'm ready for marriage and I want to be open to it and all that. It's like, okay, have I shared with them the most important things? And yeah.
26: Well, and I honestly think that a lot of the messaging they get is this romantic, wonderful, wondrous video of how.
24: It's so funny. I don't really think of that. Do you mean like in movies, or do you mean
26: on social media, like all these people getting married and all the brides and all the,
24: like, their friends that are
26: honeymoon
24: getting married.
26: And yeah. We're on this vacation together. And now we're traveling here, and oh my goodness, it of course it's all curated to show the best part of the married life. And when you go with that vision of how everything's going to be great and wondrous and beautiful, and when you have
24: a ship. Going on a social media and it's like, yeah.
26: Oh, sorry. My husband, not say that word. I apologize.
24: My husband and I had a fight today again over coffee, and it's his fault, right? When's he gonna ask for my forgiveness or something like that? I can't believe my husband's such a jerk. Or
26: can we actually disclose what we were watching on YouTube or no?
24: Oh, it was terrible. It was just.
26: But why did I enjoy it so much?
24: Carrie, it was just what a terrible, terrible this thing popped up. Okay, full disclosure. I don't even know how this thing showed up on my radar screen. All right, this thing popped up on my, and I did that. I made the terrible mistake of clicking on it. As soon as I click on it,
26: because it was so well done that you had to click on it because you were curious.
24: I clicked on it, and then it all of a sudden now thing was showing up again and again. So I shared it with you. Okay, no.
26: The good thing is there's only three real episodes you can listen to.
24: Okay,
26: because
24: whatever.
26: After that, it's...
24: Well, you've listened to more than me.
26: I've listened to three.
24: So it's a lady who goes into Reddit, and it's some kind of Reddit subthread about my spouse is cheating on me, and here's the story. And then she basically reads the Reddit thread where this person posts their story, and then people comment on it, and then they give you an update. So it's constantly giving updates. And sometimes this thread will go on for like a year. That the updates will continue on. So I just think I'm in awe of the logistics of tracking threads for a year before you ever make a video on it, which is pretty striking.
26: Do you go on Reddit?
24: No.
26: Okay.
24: Essentially, no. I mean, occasionally like a search response will come up, but I don't say, oh, let me go check in on Reddit.
26: Yeah.
24: I don't even know if that's a thing.
26: I'm not on it very much, but when I've gone on it to look up things, it does get into the dirt of life, into the messiness of life, and you come away feeling kind of like you need a bath.
24: Oh, okay.
26: It's not real uplifting. Maybe those are the things I've looked up. It could be just exposing me, but she does a really good job of, she's super cute, very likable, and she tells, it's like you're reading a vlog or a real life story. Well, these are real life stories of people who kind of crash and burn in their marriage, but at the end of each of them, you just, well, what did I keep saying to you? Why would they do this? Or I could see how that would happen. Or did they not count the cost? Did they not realize all that was at stake? And then the devastation of what happens to the family and the spouse that gets cheated on. And it's just
24: I came up with two things, right? Well, the first thing was this, is that what's one of my standard insights into the spiritual life that's in our tradition? Any sin, every sin, is potentially at my disposal. There's really nothing, there's no sin that I couldn't do.
26: What's interesting about when you said that is I pushed back, but I do know in the seasons of my walk with the Lord, when I feel that I'm really in union with Him and obedient and loving and there's this joy and there's peace, I cannot imagine doing dark sins. And then when I'm struggling in my walk with the Lord and I feel like I'm at odds with God and He and I are fighting it out, then I feel like there's a lot of things that I could do that I'm surprised at. Like, how could I feel or think or...
24: Okay, so what do I mean? I don't mean I'm walking around day to day having a temptation to do any sin and every sin. What I mean is, as a fallen human being, there's the potential for us to be drawn into and then start a downward slide into sin.
26: You know, I love...
24: So that was the first one.
26: And I think... Well, we have a break. I have so much to say. Like, I really have a lot to say. Can we just skip the break and go right... Just kidding.
24: We can dive into it. But I had a second point, too. What was the second reason
26: we're
24: why...
26: We're getting old.
24: I can't believe it. No, seriously. Well, it'll come to me. It'll by the time the break is over.
26: Okay.
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24: 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Hey, I remember the second thing.
26: You better say it before you forget.
24: Well, I know, really. And then you said you had stuff to say. Okay, so this Reddit thread is around like infidelity in marriage, and it kind of unfolds the story. And you're just like, I can't believe this would happen. And I'm like, anything's possible. Don't be surprised or shocked because it happens. But the second one was, how polluted. Like, this is one of the great insights that comes from Aquinas, and it gets built out in the great saints down through the ages, is that impurity is pollution. Purity is clear. When you're pure, there's clear, it's transparent, it's unpolluted. And that's why a lot of sexual sin is associated with pollution. And I'm like, your consciousness, your emotional life is disturbed, disrupted, clouded, disordered, disorganized. What a horrible feeling. What a horrible feeling sexual sin is. And I'm thinking, how can people do that? But so I have both things in my head, both things simultaneously. On the one hand, how can you do that? And on the other hand, oh, anybody could do that. It's an interesting, I don't know, kind of a paradox to the reality of sin.
26: One of the things I'm doing this year is the Bible in a Year. And as I've been listening to Father Mike about Saul and King David and Solomon, and hearing all that was given to them, and then seeing them fall and struggle, it makes me feel like I'm not alone. Now, I know maybe I'm more impure than you, but there's a comfort in knowing people's human limits or weaknesses. And I think that's why I enjoyed listening to her share these stories. It made me very interested in the human heart and the human motive and the human brokenness and weakness, especially if you take into consideration the enemy and his ability to twist and to turn and to wreck. And not just my own human with my flesh, but that other dimension. And so I think what I came away with after listening to these three different stories was that these people did not realize how damaging their sin is. And I think something you had said a long time ago is, if I am gluttonous, or if I am addicted to something, or if I don't tell the truth, those actions affect everyone around me. And I don't think we ever consider that our own sin and failings affect our spouse, our children, and it ripples out.
24: I'm so all over that. Oh my goodness.
26: I didn't consider it till later on in life.
24: The way I think of it, yes, I can think of it in terms of I'm a member of the body of Christ, right? This goes all the way back to Evangelization 2000, Father Tom. And it was just powerful insight that, yeah, how you live in the body sends a radiance out into the body. So if you live a holy life, it impacts everyone. If you sin, it hurts everyone, right? So I've kind of lived with that teaching for 30 years, but I feel it concretely as a father. And I very specifically feel it as a holy life is a hedge of protection. It is a dome of protection over my kids' lives. And fathers, if you need a motivation to be ruthlessly and aggressively going after any sin that is connected to your life, just think of it this way. Your sin strips away the protection that your kids have from falling into those sins.
26: And on the counter side, living a holy life, living a godly life, it gives such life and joy and peace into the house and into the relationships. And I don't think that's esteemed enough or held up as an ideal.
24: So yeah, holiness is your best protection for your own life and for your kids, right? And for your marriage, your holiness. And here's the thing. Holiness doesn't lead to a sense of sort of righteous indignation against other people's sins. If you're holy as a father or a husband, you become an intercessor. And if you become an intercessor, it's the opposite of the accuser and the deceiver. Right? The devil wants to deceive you into doing something and then accuse you once you've done it. The intercessor takes the side of the sinner. So the more holy an intercessor becomes, the more they become identified with the sinner at the point of their sin, and they cry out to God for rescue, rather than standing apart, pointing at and accusing you, look at how you have failed. So I think that that's why I weep over sin, rather than somehow have this righteous indignation and sort of stand on righteousness. So I don't know. I think that
26: I just want to say I really am excited

0: perspective. And so it was just, I don't know, it was just very painful to hear, but I kept listening
1: But it was
0: to
1: entertaining. It was done in an entertaining
0: it.
1: way. Yeah. Well, in a certain sense, it's like we're protected from a lot of that stuff. We're not on the inside of many relationships that have experienced that. And we're not like walking with a lot of people who are dealing with that. So I'm not saying go find stuff because of that. I'm not at all. But I'm just saying that there is a way in which stuff that I found astonishing in that little podcast was, on the other hand, not surprising. It was just really confirming what, guess
0: Yes.
1: what? Aquinas was right. So,
0: For sure. And none of these relationships were they deep people of faith. Like there was no reconciliation. It was just done.
1: Or even I sought the Lord, right? And we were praying together, or there was no faith mentioned in any of the episodes that I heard. But I mean, I didn't listen to a lot. But anyways, whatever the case, we're talking about keeping marriage fresh, Carrie. We're not talking about the destructive aspects of sin. We're talking about fresh
0: It's to
1: finds.
0: motivate
1: Was that a
0: you.
1: fresh find?
0: It's to motivate you.
1: Well, honestly, what motivates people? What motivates people? A pain reliever or a vitamin? Right? People are much more motivated to find a pain reliever than they are to find a vitamin. And so, if there are ways in which your marriage is struggling and you see sin abounding, become an intercessor, strive for holiness, cry out to the Lord, right? But we're here to talk more about just like the ordinary course of things in married life. To be able to keep it fresh, actually, I think speaks to a temptation or a dynamic. It's not a temptation. The dynamic is drifting, where you just start floating along. And the funny thing is, you can float along in the midst of frenzy, right? Like imagine you're on a raft. And you have a frenzy of activity happening on the raft, but you don't realize what's happening. You're floating downstream. I don't know
0: For sure.
1: if that's an apt image.
0: Now, I think what strikes me about the scripture that we had at our wedding and is that the storms are going to come, that there is going to be hardships. But in reflecting, something you said is that the storms come from within. It's not these external,
1: I never said that, but it sounds good.
0: that these storms, that where the winds come from is, well, the catechism says, under the regime of sin
1: Yeah,
0: of the,
1: marriage operates under the regime of sin. Yeah.
0: and so that is constantly being threatened by discord of our own doing, our spirit of domination, or infidelity, or jealousy, or conflicts. It's not these outside threats. And I just think that that is really interesting to pray about and to ponder, like
1: That
0: how.
1: is a great point. That is a great point. It's so easy to get focused on, look at the economy, look at
0: The
1: the
0: rest
1: drama
0: that are
1: in.
0: feminine.
1: Look at the drama in politics right now. Look what's going on the social media, the policies, instead of saying, what's happening in my heart? What's happening in our heart, your heart? How are we spending our precious time that we have together with our kids, etc.?
0: Yeah.
1: I'm looking at you, dear. You got the
0: Did
1: outline in front of you. Well, all right. So for me, when I think about, like, if I said that word drift, like you can drift. What I would be thinking about is you're crowding out the intentional conversations. You're crowding them out, and then you can lose sight of, you've drifted away from that, consuming vision that was so compelling in the early times of marriage. We had this such beautiful, ideal vision of how we were going to be living our married life. And 31, almost 32 years ago, right? And now here we are. And I can honestly say to you, when I think about our married life and the ideal of our married life, there is something that was not on my radar screen. And it's the idea that the role of the cross and of suffering. I heard it said in some kind of devotional way, you marry your cross, you get married, Christ is there in your marriage, right? And those storms and rainy and stormy seasons are like passing by, but what is really going to endure is the sunny, beautiful weather. And yet, when I think about what is it that has helped us advance in holiness as a couple, it has been the suffering. It has been the crosses and the trials. And so I think I'm going to, rewind all the way back to when I

0: to our kids, hey, marriage is hard. It involves the cross. Is that I want them to know that no matter what life you choose, you're going to come front and center with die to yourself, pick up your cross every day, give up your life. You have to lose your life to find it. Right? That's the basic of discipleship. That's going to show up in marriage too. And that it's not just you and your own decision and your own way of living, but it's going to be your spouse's way of living as well. And that's even harder because you have a degree of ownership, self-determination, agency in your own life, but there's a surrendered quality to drawing your spouse into the same path.
1: I honestly think that is part of life, is this constant surrendering to what I want and to my controls, to my need to have things turn out a certain way or be a certain way. And whenever I have this deep, like, conflict with you, and when I say deep, I don't mean profound or there's something like major. It's just these silly things. It's me saying to the Lord, where do I need to relent and let go and repent? And you do like the purging. It does feel sometimes like a fire. It does feel sometimes like the Lord is refining me. It is a fire. And I like to avoid pain at a lot of co all costs. No, at a lot of costs. And so what you say, it is a cross. You are, maybe I'm not willing to put myself on the cross, but in a relationship, I have no choice but to go forward looking to him in faith that he is going to be doing the resurrection of that relationship or the refinement of who I am and calling me into a deeper holiness, which is surrendering to me and saying yes to God and to you and to whatever it is that self-sacrifice, self-donation requires.
0: Amen. All right, we'll be back in a minute.
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0: 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Our Lord endured the cross because he knew the shame of the cross because he knew the glory it would lead to. I think that when we look at married life, part of what gives us the grace of enduring times of suffering is not just the forward glance, knowing where we're headed, like this is about us journeying to heaven, but it's also about us reflecting back and realizing that life is a gift. You are a gift. There's only one of you in all of human history, and I got to marry you. Like, what a privilege. And that's not something that we hear about too much. I don't think that we hear this reality of the singular quality of each individual person. And they, like, I carry that in my life, this sense of you only have one shot at this. You only live once, right? It's like I feel that preciousness of time right now. I don't want to waste time. Well, I feel the same about you being married to you. Right?
1: What's so interesting is, and thank you, that was beautiful for everyone to hear about their other. The scripture for Mass on Sunday was that he knows the hair on your head and he counts them. And I wasn't fully listening to the homily at that point. I was reading this prayer book as he was giving the homily, but at the exact moment that he says, the Lord knows every hair on your head, I read that exact line in the book I was reading. And so, of course, it's like, oh, pay attention. And my hair has been falling out a lot lately. And it was just this undeniable sense that the Lord cares and loves and beholds us in such preciousness that he count that he knows the number of hairs on our head, which is an odd thing to think. Like, of course, everything in your body or on your body, what would be impossible to know is how many hairs are on your head. And that the Lord is calling us to love the other to that degree or to that depth or to that intimacy or that uniqueness. And I think it's a temptation for me to want to look elsewhere for stimulation, excitement, dissipation with all the things that are coming at us. We have so many, so much ability to answer our curiosities of questions because of the phone and AI. And it's hard to go into each other, like to go deep within the other and to kind of enter into this deeper, more beautiful, holy union, which is what the Lord does with each of us. I don't know if that makes any sense.
0: I do. And I mean, it does. And I want to expand it because of just like what I know from our relationship. There's different tendencies, personality traits, et cetera, right? Like for you, going deeper means let's find a new hike to go on. Let's find another like place that's kind of, here's a fun village to go visit and a place that has a nice happy hour.
1: I just love adventure.
0: Yeah. Right. So for you, ways that the facets of our relationship are going to unfold are doing things out in the world together. So it's more active. It's more visible, external. What about me?
1: Let's stay home and read a book. Let's talk about a deep.
0: I love how, oh boy, you're just.
1: I'm totally exposing myself. It's okay.
0: Thanks, Jer.
1: It's real.
0: Appreciate it. Yeah.
1: No, and I
0: would have. How many times? What's our standard Sunday conversation end with?
1: I don't know.
0: Our standard Sunday morning, we're up before everybody else. I have my prayer time. You show up. You have some coffee. We talk, and then it's like, I gotta get going.
1: Oh yeah.
0: Yeah, we can. I'll do. You'd be willing to do this all day. We just can't keep going.
1: Okay. Well, that's fair. After 2 hours, I do need to get stuff done.
0: See, there it is. No, I just want to dwell in the communion of persons, dear.
1: Nanny.
0: See, so this is the
1: dishes to do and meals to cook.
0: This is the gift, right? There's the mutuality there. So. When you talk about going deeper and you talk about learning more, it's know the tendencies, know the way that your spouse finds life and be willing to move into that direction.
1: Do you think couples would be afraid that they've hit the bottom, that there is, like, I know this spouse as much as there is to be known, and there's this boredom or apathy, or there has to be more. And I don't think that that's true, but I feel like that is an easy out for couples, for one spouse to say, I already know what he's going to say, or I know what she's going to order, or I know how he's going to respond, or I know how she has these quirks. I don't know. And so it becomes a little mundane or boring, or it loses its vitality and life and freshness and a sense of mission. And so I guess my question is, or comment, how do you avoid that? Or how do you grow beyond that?
0: Sure. So let's talk about it in a theoretical way and in a practical way. So in a theoretical way, each person is inexhaustible. Each person created by God is a gift, and there's a mystery to you and to me that is unfathomable. We'll never reach the bottom of it, certainly not in the very short period of time that we have, relatively speaking, where we are going to explore the depths of the inner life of each other.
1: Okay. But you do know that most people don't think that.
0: Okay, I said that's the theoretical.
1: Okay.
0: Hold
1: like
0: on.
1: Really?
0: Were you paying attention?
1: No, I'm not saying that that's not true. I just think most people don't think that way.
0: So then you get to the practical. At a practical level, people are not, number one, thinking that way. Number two, even if you said start thinking that way, they wouldn't know what to do. Like, practically speaking, how do I reflect on the mysterious dimension of someone else, some other person? And that has to do with a contemplative approach to life. That has to do with silence, solitude, simplicity. That has to do with the realm of personal knowing, right? So all of that's a shaping and a molding of a whole lifestyle, a whole way of life. Right? That's why you can, like, you come into the presence of some contemplative nun or, you know, holy brother or priest, you feel exposed. Because the depth at which they contemplate the world around them, it's like they can see right through you. They're seeing into the depths, right? And so It's available, but the question is, am I willing to make the effort, and maybe a serious effort, to go against my natural inclination, my formed inclination, my day-to-day business inclination that is going to hedge me towards very concrete, practical, productive, efficient, effective activity? Well, yeah, if you're saying I'm going to stay in my lane and I don't have to stretch beyond it, then yeah, you're probably going to run out of conversation ideas.
1: Oh, I think
0: you're just left with novelty, not depth.
1: Yeah, and I mean, this might be another vein, but some people just avoid it. They're just living as brother and sister or a couple, but they're not growing or getting to know each other in a more deeper way. They're just settled for we're companions and then that's it, but we're kind of living our separate lives. I'm talking about a marriage that's like kind of not ideal.
0: I don't,
1: of course.
0: Yeah.
1: Like, that is a
0: like
1: thing,
0: I'm
1: though.
0: Hearing that, and I'm like, really? Yeah, so I think I'm naive on the one hand. I'm striving to live the life God has for me to live, and I just want to witness to it. And I hear about couples who have, like when I'm at men's conferences, when they come to pray with me, they'll share that they're essentially living as quasi-strangers in the same house, but they're barely experiencing any level of marital intimacy and marital depth. And there's a sadness there, right? And then what can I do about it?
1: Get counseling.
0: Definitely. Yeah. Well, and, you know, there's so much, right? There's so much to unpack there, and that's not the purpose of this program. Really, it's about saying that the Lord has a capacity to revive, to restore, to help recover things that have been lost, and to trust in that. And it's like, if I can't make that happen for you, I can pursue that for myself. And in pursuing that for myself, carry you in my heart as I do it. And I do believe that there's an overflow effect there, that how you choose to pray and live has an overflow effect on my life, and how I choose to live and pray has an overflow effect in your life. So I think that that's a beautiful, important part of that idea. The two shall become one.
1: All right. So I love that, Tom. And then you said practically, how do you enjoy each other more or appreciate each other more?
0: Yeah.
1: The theoretical.
0: Okay, very practical. You hear date night, right? That's a big deal. So making time to get away. And so that you got to get it on the calendar. And so, and if you're going to do that, again, like I was talking to a fellow recently, and he's saying, yeah, my wife and I are going to get out. We haven't gotten out for such a long time because of the kids. And I said, hey, when you do get out, what do you talk about? And we talk about the kids. I said, okay, great. So I said, of course I knew that was the answer. So I'm like, well, let's see if you can tee up something different. Well, how do I do that? And I said, well, use AI engines. I said, just stick it in there and just say, this is me, this is her, and here's what we typically talk about. Give us some prompts about some interesting things that we could discuss. And he did it. And I had a chance to talk to him, followed up, and I said, how did it go? And he said, okay. Being practical.
1: You used the wrong AI engine.
0: No, I want you to imagine what he ended up saying. What he ended up saying was, it was new, it was foreign, and so it was a bit awkward. It wasn't easy. And so there, it's like, this is going to take some getting used to. So that was my encouragement to him. I said, well done for doing it, and expect that you're going to need to do it more than once. You're going to have to repeat it. A couple other very practical things is know your wife's love language. Super practical, right? Chapman, the book. What's the love language? Is it gift giving? Is it acts of service? Is it words of affirmation? If it's words of affirmation, write a letter. Write something that's personal and surprising. If you have a hard time figuring out what you'd want to say, again, maybe use an AI engine to come up and say, here's who my wife is. Can you help me? Give me some prompts. Don't write it for me. I need to make this my own words.
1: Yes.
0: But what can I say, right? If it's doing things together. Okay, great. Let me figure out what are five things that are going on and figure out the ones that you'd like the best. Maybe bring her in on it.
1: And I think what I hear is you're saying it's work. It's effort. It's a labor of love. It doesn't just happen. There has to be intentionality. I know Dr. Laura, I used to listen to her a lot, and she would had this quote, if each spouse is forever like seeking the interests or comforts, happiness of the other. So those are each reflectable. What is his interest? What comforts him? What does he find happiness in? Then in those conditions, love will grow. It cannot help but grow when our focus is on the other. And sometimes you just need time away by yourself to reflect and to pray and to say, Lord, inspire, enhance, enlarge my love in my heart for my spouse to help love grow and to plead with him, to beg him. If it's not there, if there's a season of dryness, if there's a season of discontent, you really need to go to God and have him break through with the Holy Spirit's power into that union. And I think it's the quickest way forward, maybe not the easiest, because in that you are dying to yourself. You are focusing on the other. And I think that's where we get marriage wrong, where we think it's he's bringing me happiness and fulfillment. And that's the wrong way to look at it.
0: Right, mutual self-giving. And so if my focus is on you, your focus better be on me, rather than, hey, we're both focused on the same thing. We're both focused on me. Yay. 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
0: All right, Carrie, keeping it fresh is really the key here, right? And it can be getting away for a date night, but it's also day-to-day things that you're doing to say a word of affirmation to your spouse that's loving. Surprise her with a little gift. Doesn't have to be a big thing, something small. But you have to recognize, again, what does the spouse enjoy? And I know you enjoy the treasure hunt.
1: Hey, we did that for Father's Day.
0: We did. We did a treasure hunt. I did talk about that on the radio already. Yeah, it led me dizzy. Left me dizzy. I think I should have stayed back and said, you guys go out. I'm going to read the Summa Theologica, as in Father's Day past.
1: I like the idea. I was trying to think of how to introduce things that I find or that people introduce to me that I really enjoy, just to pass them on, because they're so delightful. I'm like, how did I not know about this? Now, the fresh finds, or you could say hidden gems or fun finds, or I don't even know. But these are all sugar related, so that might not be a great thing. But I really enjoy them. I shouldn't say I love them, but I really enjoy them. So at Costco, one of my favorite stores, they have the Unreal chocolate coconut bars.
0: Is it Unreal or says Unreal?
1: It's Unreal. It's dark chocolate coconut bar.
0: Oh.
1: So it's kind of like an Almond Joy, which everyone rejects as the Halloween candy. And when I grew up, my mom loved Almond Joy. She loved coconut. So I always grew up with a love and enjoyment for coconut. But they're called Unreal because the chocolate is super smooth, kind of melts in your mouth, and it's not really sweet. It's only 3 grams of sugar. And the coconut is fresh and chewy, I guess you would say. But anyhow, coconut, they have these little bars, and they're called Unreals in a light blue bag, pretty blue bag. And
0: packaging.
1: I just enjoy them. It's very simple ingredients. The other thing, if you've not discovered these, which you have, but listeners, the skinny dipped, and they're the peanut butter.
0: It's like a
1: chocolate.
0: Mini Reese's.
1: Reese's, again, 3 grams of sugar, but they're dark chocolate. And again, the chocolates melt in your mouth. Unlike Hershey's Reese's cups or whatnot, the chocolate's rough, or it's not fresh. I don't know how to describe it, but it doesn't melt the way that these do. And then the peanut butter inside is real peanut butter. It doesn't taste like it's manufactured and has
0: all
1: these
0: preservatives. It's kind of brown-colored reality that has a peanut butter taste in it.
1: But no, it's like real peanut butter and unsweetened chocolate. It's like real cane sugar, not fructose or any of that. And then it has cocoa butter, and they're so good. Okay, and the
0: I'm
1: last,
0: hungry.
1: I know, I don't know why I'm enjoying the sweets. The last thing that I have been enjoying, and for some reason my kids know, and now they keep buying it for me, which they probably shouldn't. A good friend of mine, she would love dulce de leche ice cream. I didn't know what that was because we usually get chocolate peanut butter ice cream, or what's the other one we get at the house?
0: Yeah, it was a
1: Triple chocolate or.
0: chocolate peanut butter was the standard, but I don't know, other than that, I don't know, like some kind of cookies and cream or
1: You know how you
0: something.
1: kind of get tired of
0: Yeah.
1: a certain flavor and you want something new? And so she loved dulce de leche ice cream, and she would watch her soap operas with it. She's in our refugee group, and I just loved her. She's so funny. And I went and looked it up one day at the store about 6 months ago, and it's Häagen-Dazs. They're the only ones that make it. And it's dulce de leche. So it's this cream, milk, sweet cream, and they burn it slightly. So it has this caramel flavor to it, but it's vanilla-ish. I don't even know how to describe the flavoring, but it's so good. And it's a small carton. It's not huge, so you can, be done with it. But for some reason, I stopped buying it. But then, like, Mary Catherine bought it for me yesterday. And then 3 days ago, or 4 days ago, one of the other kids bought it. And so they know I really like it. And I think what they do is they go to the store and they, so I'll give them my credit card and say, here, go get groceries. And they'll get a few things that they want. And so to prevent me from, like, what did you buy this for? They're like, Mom, we bought you your favorite ice cream. So I just kind of have to, like, swallow whatever critique I
0: Very
1: have.
0: clever. Very clever.
1: But if you've never had dulce de leche Häagen-Dazs ice cream and you want to try new ice cream, it is really good and very creamy and yummy. Okay.
0: Carrie, I've
1: Those
0: never
1: are
0: had
1: my
0: it.
1: sugar finds.
0: You've had it
1: Slash
0: here for
1: sugar
0: how
1: finds.
0: many times? I haven't had one spoonful.
1: I've had it here, I don't know, like a few months.
0: Have you really?
1: Well, not
0: I
1: like
0: see you with the small carton.
1: not regularly. It's just
0: I think I
1: every now
0: reached
1: and
0: out
1: then.
0: one time for it and you smacked
1: It's
0: my
1: nice that you
0: hand.
1: can't have any.
0: Stay away. No, that's not true. But I'm not that drawn. I mean, ice cream for me is not that big a deal.
1: Yeah, you like the skinny dips.
0: I like the
1: These.
0: chocolates. Yeah, but I gotta be honest, it was really kind of funny because you have been supporting me, encouraging me, and helping me a bit accountable to eating right and exercising. And then it's like, hey, we got you a gift on Father's Day. And it was a big bag of those chocolates. I'm like, this is not helpful.
1: It's, but you do know that
0: So
1: when
0: I
1: you,
0: gave them back to you.
1: well,
0: You
1: when
0: hid
1: you,
0: them. So
1: when you just, when you divide it between nine people,
0: that's true. I
1: it's
0: get
1: not like
0: three.
1: you get a lot.
0: Yeah.
1: So, and you usually share. So, anyhow, I just think that fresh finds in marriage and in the relationship is helpful to just enjoy each other, to bring new things, a new restaurant, a new game, a new book, just something new to share with that spouse that allows your heart to be revealed, or just like a simple enjoyment. And I think when the spouse shares that, to take an interest in them. I know that I'm not hugely interested in chess, but I know that's something you really enjoy. And so just to take interest in, like, oh, why do you like that? Or what do you, if you're watching a video, tell me how this game is unfolding, or what's the excitement, or
0: Are you actually asking me? This is
1: no,
0: like,
1: I
0: oh
1: do
0: my
1: ask. Hey, I
0: goodness,
1: ask
0: I
1: you, don't
0: feel
1: email.
0: like this is like
1: Okay,
0: the
1: listen.
0: heavens have
1: We can
0: opened.
1: help that you watch
0: This is
1: some athletic.
0: amazing.
1: Listen, you watch those athletic videos like 10 times in a row. So that's when the kids start giving you a hard time. When you want to
0: Oh, I know,
1: watch.
0: yeah, right. That's my style,
1: It's like, you
0: style.
1: guys got to watch this. And I'm like, Dad, we've seen this like eight
0: But it's so motivating. It is motivating. I'm always trying to motivate my kids to do something excellent. So I found a couple of scenes in some movies that are motivating. So I'll put them on for my kids and some of my kids will react to it, but the other kids, they can be drawn to it.
1: I think it's interesting that I like things always new. I don't like to repeat a restaurant. And you like the same restaurant or the same clip or the same, I don't know what it is.
0: Yeah,
1: And
0: I
1: then,
0: get the same thing at the restaurant.
1: yeah.
0: Yeah.
1: And it's like, so I guess we complement each other. I don't know. It's interesting.
0: So I'm talking about the Camino these days, or getting ready to. I'm excited for that. Next week I start in on talking about the Camino as a help in finishing off the book. Why are you shaking your
1: Yeah,
0: head?
1: just okay.
0: It's fresh, it's new,
1: Oh.
0: it's I'll get there, dear. Are
1: Okay.
0: you gonna walk with me?
1: Hey.
0: Oh, wait a minute. Are you actually gonna walk with me?
1: I'm not saying anything. I'm
0: Yeah.
1: not committing to anything.
0: Okay. So, Carrie, I think that, I mentioned the Camino. It's about walking. It's about the journey of life, and two parts to that. The first is you and I have been walking more, which I love. I love being able to not just, I think it's kind of a kind of best of the both worlds, because I get to have the conversation with you, but you get to be doing something active outside.
1: Yes, you
0: so
1: know.
0: So it's a kind of a nice synthesis. It brings it together. It's also kind of neat to bring the kids along. I mentioned a couple of days ago about praying the rosary with them as a Father's Day gift twice. And the second time they brought a soccer ball, so that wasn't quite as helpful. But you said, oh, no, it's fine. They can bring the soccer ball.
1: Well,
0: what could possibly go wrong?
1: No, I love the soccer ball. I thought it was fun to juggle as we prayed the rosary. I don't know. Look, I didn't think we were going to pray the rosary for the entire walk. I thought we'd pray it and then be done. But then you're like, let's go into the next.
0: Exit of Mysteries.
1: The Mysteries. And we're like, wait, what? I thought we got to hang out and visit. So that surprised them.
0: But we still had time after, even after that, to have the talk in. Well, anyway, so that was the one thing. And then I think that the idea of just praying together, John Paul II made a distinction between praying together and being together in prayer. And so praying together is you and I looking at each other and reading the scriptures and sharing about it, or saying a rosary together. Being together in prayer is you and I going to adoration. You have your time with the Lord. I have my time with the Lord. And we're having it at the same time. Even going to Mass is a bit, it's a bit more me. I'm with the Lord, you're with the Lord, and we're together.
1: I love that. I think that's powerful, because I can really only give to you what I receive through my relationship with Him. So I like that we do it individually.
0: In fact, for me, it's a very endearing moment when
1: at
0: you
1: the
0: and
1: peace
0: I...
1: of Christ, the kiss of peace. It's my favorite part of the Mass.
0: Here, you're having a great day. I can just see the great day you're having here.
1: Not only do I not like female refs in men's sports, I don't know what it is about the peace of Christ, but when people start waving to each other, I think it came from COVID. Like right, and I said, honey, we're not at a parade. Stop waving to everybody. It bothers me so much, because I see my kids lose focus and I lose focus, and it does become this minor social, hey, everyone, we're all here together. And I just don't know why they don't put that at the beginning of Mass. Can they just move the peace of Christ to the beginning of Mass? Like, we'll all get there and like, hey, everyone, we're here. Now let's go seek the Lord. No, it's like right before you receive Jesus.
0: And you know, there's a theology to it.
1: I'm sure. I don't want to hear it.
0: The question is, what's the effect?
1: The other thing is, when you do the peace of Christ, it is, can we just say this? The peace of Christ be with you. Not peace. Like, I'm not giving you peace. I want to give you the peace of Christ. And look the person in the eye. Like, you're really giving them the peace of Christ. Not like this just handshake and high. I don't know. The whole thing is the Lord has to work. It's a refinement. I have to surrender. I just have to surrender. It's part of my being purged.
0: You do.
1: All right.
0: The concept is that you're in union together, that you're at peace with each other. There's a right sense of ordering. And when you're not in right relationship together, then there's a lack of peace.
1: Okay. But just 99.9% of the people around me, I don't even know. So why would I be not in union with them? Now, I could see it giving peace of Christ to those who you're close with, like just your family. Or does that make sense? It doesn't continue.
0: It doesn't connect.
1: It doesn't connect.
0: Well, for you. Which is fine. What I say in things like that is just close your eyes. Close your eyes and just pray. You know, why not just go deeper into the Lord?
1: Because I'm a fixer. I want to fix things. I want to make them like more, I don't know.
0: Remember that idea of surrender?
1: That's a good lesson right there. But we're not at a parade. No more waving to everybody around you and, hey,
0: do I have freedom?
1: How you doing?
0: Do I have freedom? Do I have any possibility of doing that, or do I have to?
1: And this is what happens at our Mass. Our kids all start to say, hey, where are we going to eat? Can we go out and get food? Can we go to a park?
0: Well, they use it as a moment to pass on a message.
1: They want to start like talking about what we're doing after Mass. I was like, okay, we're just getting...
0: Does that always happen? I don't think that happens that much.
1: It's just one or two kids that do it consistently.
0: Yeah.
1: Their mind keeps going, and yeah, they want to share.
0: Okay. Well, thanks for your sharing. Peace be with you, Jared. Yeah.
1: Go USA.
0: Let's go watch the
1: game. Let's go watch some more World Cup. All right.
0: All right. Well, folks, thanks for being with me today. On Monday, tune in. It's my Monday morning priest edition of Sound Insight. And then on Tuesday, I'm going to pick up on the theme of transformation. I'm excited to dive back into that. And I hope and pray that that'll be encouragement to you to walk your path of faith in your own life and in your marriage. All right. God bless.
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5: Family, a prayer that we pray together is a powerful prayer. 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Today we pray for the homeless. Lord Jesus, we praise you who have taught us how to live and how to love. 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Help the homeless to find employment and decent housing, and console them in their need. 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Stir up a new charity and wisdom in the hearts of all, through Christ our Lord.

0: Behold the Lamb of God, who takes away the sins of the world. 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

0: In the name of the Father, and of the Son, and of the Holy Spirit.
1: Amen.
0: The grace of our Lord Jesus Christ, and the love of God, and the communion of the Holy Spirit be with you all.
1: Amen.
0: Brethren, let us acknowledge our sins, and so prepare ourselves to celebrate the sacred mysteries. I confess to Almighty God, to you, my brothers and sisters, that I have greatly sinned in my thoughts and in my words, what I have done and what I have failed to do, through my most grievous fault. Therefore I ask the Blessed Mary, ever Virgin, all the angels and saints, and you, my brothers and sisters, to pray for me to the Lord our God. May Almighty God have mercy on us, forgive us our sins, and bring us to everlasting life.
1: Amen.

When Jesus came down from the mountain, great crowds followed him. And then a leper approached, did him homage, and said, "Lord, if you wish, you can make me clean." He stretched out his hand, touched him, and said, "I will do it. Be made clean." His leprosy was cleansed immediately. Then Jesus said to him, "See that you tell no one, but go show yourself to the priest and offer the gift that Moses prescribed. That will be proof for them."

0: stuff is way too much. I can't do this without his grace. My fallen human nature is not up to that task. I need the divine physician. I'm wounded by my sin and the sin of others. I need a savior. So Jesus heals the wounds of sin and the resulting separation. I mean, leprosy is such a powerful image of this. There's the disfigurement, the skin lesions and everything that can lead to loss of limbs. It's sores and things that would break out upon the person. Just a very difficult disease, painful. And they would live in isolation. They couldn't go to the temple area. They were considered unclean. They were to wear torn clothing. They were to live on the outskirts of town, not in the cities. And if other people are around, they'd have to shout out, unclean, unclean, to stay away. So the law there is trying to protect others from the spread that's in place there, the law of how they were to act. But Jesus comes to fulfill. He comes to fulfill, to heal, to bring them back into communion, to bring them back, to make them clean. They can go to the temple and worship, have communion with God. Being made clean, they could be no longer in isolation, but connected with others. And interestingly, the law, I think it's Leviticus, prescribes, Jesus tells them to go show himself, to the priest and to fulfill the law of Moses, they were to take two birds, sacrifice one, and take the other bird, touch it to that blood and release it, it would fly free. It's an image of Christ, right? He takes our sin upon himself. He takes the disfigurement in the cross. He's torn to pieces in the scourging, carrying the cross, being crucified. He takes that painful disfigurement upon himself, that he is the place of the new temple, the place of worship of God, that we can have communion with God and with others due to his sacrifice on the cross. The blood that he shed sets us free and purifies us. And we're told too that he's supposed to not go and tell people the leper, but he does. So Jesus now has to be on the outskirts, right? He can't enter the cities. He has to stay in more remote regions. An image of taking upon himself what this poor leper was undergoing. He wants to heal us from sin. He allows sickness in our life at times. Sometimes there's dramatic healings. But he uses all that for our sanctification, for the sanctification of the world, that we share in his cross. And there's no other redemption outside of the cross. We share in that for our personal salvation, and we can even merit grace for others, offered up in faith, with devotion, keeping our eyes on the Lord, that he reaches out and touches this man with such tenderness, yet power and strength, that he can sustain us in the trials and difficulties that sickness brings, maybe heal us if that's his will, but he touches us. He's close to us. He wants to have that kind of relationship with us. And may we have that faith to come to the Lord and to unite our life with his.
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0: God is ever ready to hear the cry of the poor. In our need, let us unite in offering him our petitions with blameless hands.
1: That the new evangelization will move people everywhere to respond to the universal call to holiness. We pray to the Lord.
0: Lord, hear our prayer.
1: That those in positions of public responsibility will have the courage to stand firm for the culture of life. We pray to the Lord.
0: Lord, hear our prayer.
1: That an increase in love and

0: Pray, brethren, that my sacrifice and yours may be acceptable to God, the Almighty Father.
1: And may the Lord accept sacrifice and your hands for the praise and glory of his name, for our good and the good of all his holy church.
0: Receive, O Lord, the sacrifice of conciliation and praise, and grant that, cleansed by its action, we may make offering of a heart pleasing to you, through Christ our Lord.
1: Amen.

In a similar way, when supper was ended, he took the chalice, and once more giving thanks, he gave it to his disciples, saying, "Take this, all of you, and drink from it, for this is the chalice of my blood, the blood of the new and eternal covenant, which will be poured out for you and for many for the forgiveness of sins. Do this in memory of me."

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0: The eyes of all look to you, Lord, and you give them their food in due season.
1: For those who cannot now receive Jesus in the Blessed Sacrament, we offer the following prayer. I believe that you, O Jesus, are in the most holy sacrament. I love you and desire you. Come into my heart, I embrace you. O never, never leave me. May the burning and most sweet power of your love, O Lord Jesus, I beseech you, absorb my mind, that I may die through love of your love, who were graciously pleased to die through love of my love. Amen.
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0: Let us pray. Renewed and nourished by the sacred body and precious blood of your Son, we ask of your mercy, O Lord, that what we celebrate with constant devotion may be our sure pledge of redemption through Christ our Lord.
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1: Prayer for vocations to the priesthood and the religious life. Lord Jesus, when you saw the crowd, your heart was moved with compassion because they were troubled and abandoned. So we ask you to send out laborers into the harvest field whose hearts are aflame with zeal for you and advancing your kingdom. Amen.
2: The corporal works of mercy are ways of reaching God through kind deeds. They, along with the spiritual works of mercy, encompass Jesus' teaching when he said, "Love your neighbor as yourself," Matthew 22:37-39. These are the corporal works of mercy: feeding the hungry, giving water to the thirsty, clothing the naked, providing shelter for the homeless, visiting the sick, visiting the imprisoned, and burying the dead. This last, seventh one, was added in the Middle Ages, originally found only in the Book of Tobit in the Mitzvah of Burial. Most importantly, besides helping us on our way to heaven, it pleases the Lord to be doing kind things for mankind, for as Jesus spoke, "Truly, I tell you, whatever you did for one of these least brothers and sisters of mine, you did for me." Matthew 25:40.
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4: 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Here is Alan in St. Louis, listening on the Great Covenant Network. Hello, Alan. What's on your mind today?
5: Hi. I'm Catholic. She's not. And I've tried bringing kind of a lot of intellectual stuff. I've tried to work on my, you know, being a good practicing Catholic and faithful. And it seems like nothing much. It seems hard to kind of get her, trying to get to. It's really hard to explain, like, why she won't convert, even because she agrees with a lot of the faith. And I just wanted to see what he thought I should. I need to pray for her more. I was going to see what Dr. David Anders thought. I should probably do something different, or just be patient, or what? Because it seems like everything's kind of failing, I guess, is where I'm kind of.
6: Thank you. I think that's a great question. And I think that to feel like everything is failing in your attempts to make your wife Catholic is a very important experience for you to have. To learn a dogma of the church that you might know intellectually but have not interiorized in your life. The First Vatican Council said that it is impossible for you to make your wife Catholic. Nothing that you do can compel her will to choose the Catholic faith. Nothing. There is no argument that definitively proves the truth of the Catholic faith to such a degree that it would remove the element of free choice in the decision to become Catholic. I don't have a choice about believing the Pythagorean theorem. Once it was explained to me in geometry class, the truth of the axioms and the conclusions was evident to me.
4: Yeah.
6: I couldn't not believe it, right? You know, once I learned how to read, I couldn't not be literate. The Catholic faith is not that way. It's not that way, right? There's no moment where you suddenly say it is impossible that something other than the Catholic faith could ever be true, right? The faith asks us to accept things that transcend what reason can grasp, what experience can grasp. And the willingness to do so is not reducible to an intellectual argument or to persuasion of any kind. The church says that at the end of the day, it is ultimately a supernatural grace, the grace to will to become Catholic. The role of argument, and argument can be, you know,

0: us are called to serve God in different ways. Whether our mission seems large or small, we know that it will require us to take up our own cross and that will ultimately lead us to glory. Find out more next on Breaking the Bread. The liturgy this week continues to instruct us in the elements of discipleship. We're told that even the most humble among us have a share in the mission Christ gives to his church. We're not all called to the ministry of the apostles or to be prophets like Elisha in today's first reading. But each of us is called to a holy life. At baptism, our lives were joined forever to the cross of Jesus Christ, as Paul tells us in Sunday's epistle. Baptized into his death, we're to renounce sin and live for God in Christ. We are to follow him, each of us taking up our personal cross, as Jesus says in Sunday's gospel. That doesn't mean we will all be asked to suffer a martyr's death, but each of us is called to self-denial, to the offering of our lives in service of God's plan. Jesus must be elevated to first place in our lives, above even our closest bonds of kinship and love. By baptism, we've been made part of a new family, the kingdom of God, the church. We are to proclaim that kingdom with our lives, bringing our fathers and mothers and all men and women to live as little ones under God's fatherhood and the kingship of the Holy One. We do this by opening our hearts and homes to the service of the Lord, following the Shunammite woman's example in Sunday's first reading. As Jesus tells us, we're to receive others, not only prophets, but also little children, the poor and the imprisoned, as we receive Christ himself. As we sing in Sunday's psalm, we are to testify to his favors and kindness in our lives. We're to hold fast to the promise that if we have died with Christ, we shall also live. That if we lose our lives for his sake, we shall certainly find our reward and walk forever before his face. This is Scott Hahn for Breaking the Bread.
1: Breaking the Bread is a production of the St. Paul Center for Biblical Theology in Steubenville, Ohio. 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
2: 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Today, the 13th Sunday in Ordinary Time, plus Psalm 89, verses 2 through 19.
3: In saying the Rosary, Mary invites us to join her on a journey through the life of Jesus. In it, the Holy Spirit asks us to imitate the faith and love of the Mother of our Savior. Because we say the Rosary with our body and our spirit, it should touch us at every level of our being. It is no monotonous ritual, but a deeply contemplative Christian prayer. In the sorrowful mysteries, we enter into the mystery of Christ's suffering and the death which he had to undergo for our salvation. I believe in God the Father Almighty, creator of heaven and earth, and in Jesus Christ, his only Son, our Lord, who was conceived by the Holy Spirit, born of the Virgin Mary, suffered under Pontius Pilate, was crucified, died, and was buried. He descended into hell. The third day he rose again from the dead. He ascended into heaven and sits at the right hand of God, the Father Almighty, from whence he shall come to judge the living and the dead.
4: I believe in the Holy Spirit, the Holy Catholic Church, the communion of saints, the forgiveness of sins, the resurrection of the body, and life everlasting. Amen.
3: Our Father, who art in heaven, hallowed be thy name. Thy kingdom come, thy will be done on earth as it is in heaven.
4: Give us this day our daily bread, and forgive us our trespasses, as we forgive those who trespass against us. And lead us not into temptation, but deliver us from evil.
3: Hail Mary, full of grace, the Lord is with thee. Blessed art thou among women, and blessed is the fruit of thy womb, Jesus.
4: Holy Mary.

0: And blessed is the fruit of thy womb, Jesus.
1: Holy Mary, Mother of God, pray for us sinners, now and at the hour of our death. Amen.
0: Hail Mary, full of grace, the Lord is with thee. Blessed art thou among women, and blessed is the fruit of thy womb, Jesus.
1: Holy Mary, Mother of God, pray for us sinners, now and at the hour of our death. Amen.
0: Glory be to the Father, and to the Son, and to the Holy Spirit.
1: As it was in the beginning, is now, and ever shall be, world without end.
0: The first sorrowful mystery, the agony in the garden. In the garden of Gethsemane, Jesus begins to experience the weight of our sins and the price he must pay for the salvation of mankind. In his anguish, he prayed even more earnestly, and his sweat fell to the ground like great drops of blood. As we contemplate Jesus in his agony, let us pray that we may always be faithful to him. Our Father who art in heaven, hallowed be thy name. Thy kingdom come, thy will be done on earth as it is in heaven.
1: Give us this day our daily bread, and forgive us our trespasses, as we forgive those who trespass against us. And lead us not into temptation, but deliver us from evil.
0: Hail Mary, full of grace, the Lord is with thee. Blessed art thou among women, and blessed is the fruit of thy womb, Jesus.
1: Holy Mary, Mother of God, pray for us sinners, now and at the hour of our death. Amen.
0: Hail Mary, full of grace, the Lord is with thee. Blessed art thou among women, and blessed is the fruit of thy womb, Jesus.
1: Holy Mary, Mother of God, pray for us sinners, now and at the hour of our death. Amen.
0: Hail Mary, full of grace, the Lord is with thee. Blessed art thou among women, and blessed is the fruit of thy womb, Jesus.
1: Holy Mary, Mother of God, pray for us sinners, now and at the hour of our death. Amen.
0: Hail Mary, full of grace, the Lord is with thee. Blessed art thou among women, and blessed is the fruit of thy womb, Jesus.
1: Holy Mary, Mother of God, pray for us sinners, now and at the hour of our death. Amen.
0: Hail Mary, full of grace, the Lord is with thee. Blessed art thou among women, and blessed is the fruit of thy womb, Jesus.
1: Holy Mary, Mother of God, pray for us sinners, now and at the hour of our death. Amen.
0: Hail Mary, full of grace, the Lord is with thee. Blessed art thou among women, and blessed is the fruit of thy womb, Jesus.
1: Holy Mary, Mother of God, pray for us sinners, now and at the hour of our death. Amen.
0: Hail Mary, full of grace, the Lord is with thee. Blessed art thou among women, and blessed is the fruit of thy womb, Jesus.
1: Holy Mary, Mother of God, pray for us sinners, now and at the hour of our death. Amen.
0: Hail Mary, full of grace, the Lord is with thee. Blessed art thou among women, and blessed is the fruit of thy womb, Jesus.
1: Holy Mary, Mother of God, pray for us sinners, now and at the hour of our death. Amen.
0: Hail Mary, full of grace, the Lord is with thee. Blessed art thou among women, and blessed is the fruit of thy womb, Jesus.
1: Holy Mary, Mother of God, pray for us sinners, now and at the hour of our death. Amen.
0: Hail Mary, full of grace, the Lord is with thee. Blessed art thou among women, and blessed is the fruit of thy womb, Jesus.
1: Holy Mary, Mother of God, pray for us sinners, now and at the hour of our death. Amen.
0: Glory be to the Father, and to the Son, and to the Holy Spirit.
1: As it was in the beginning, is now, and ever shall be, world without end. Amen.
0: O my Jesus, forgive us our sins, save us from the fires of hell, and lead all souls to heaven, especially those most in need of your mercy. The second sorrowful mystery, the scourging of Jesus at the pillar. The gentle Son of God is mocked, ridiculed, and brutally tortured by being flogged with whips. Lord, as we look at you, we ask you to help us to endure our own sufferings and to comfort with your presence those who suffer for what they believe. Our Father who art in heaven, hallowed be thy name. Thy kingdom come, thy will be done on earth as it is in heaven.
1: Give us this day our daily bread, and forgive us our trespasses, as we forgive those who trespass against us. And lead us not into temptation, but deliver us from evil.
0: Hail Mary, full of grace, the Lord is with thee. Blessed art thou among women, and blessed is the fruit of thy womb, Jesus.
1: Holy Mary, Mother of God, pray for us sinners, now and at the hour of our death. Amen.
0: Hail Mary, full of grace, the Lord is with thee. Blessed art thou among women, and blessed is the fruit of thy womb, Jesus.
1: Holy Mary, Mother of God, pray for us sinners, now and at the hour of our death. Amen.
0: Hail Mary, full of grace, the Lord is with thee. Blessed art thou among women, and blessed is the fruit of thy womb, Jesus.
1: Holy Mary, Mother of God, pray for us sinners, now and at the hour of our death. Amen.
0: Hail Mary, full of grace, the Lord is with thee. Blessed art thou among women, and blessed is the fruit of thy womb, Jesus.
1: Holy Mary, Mother of God, pray for us sinners, now and at the hour of our death. Amen.
0: Hail Mary, full of grace, the Lord is with thee. Blessed art thou among women, and blessed is the fruit of thy womb, Jesus.
1: Holy Mary, Mother of God, pray for us sinners, now and at the hour of our death. Amen.
0: Hail Mary, full of grace, the Lord is with thee. Blessed art thou among women, and blessed is the fruit of thy womb, Jesus.
1: Holy Mary, Mother of God, pray for us sinners, now and at the hour of our death. Amen.
0: Hail Mary, full of grace, the Lord is with thee. Blessed art thou among women, and blessed is the fruit of thy womb, Jesus.
1: Holy Mary, Mother of God, pray for us sinners, now and at the hour of our death. Amen.
0: Hail Mary, full of grace, the Lord is with thee. Blessed art thou among women, and blessed is the fruit of thy womb, Jesus.
1: Holy Mary, Mother of God, pray for us sinners, now and at the hour of our death. Amen.
0: Hail Mary, full of grace, the Lord is with thee. Blessed art thou among women, and blessed is the fruit of thy womb, Jesus.
1: Holy Mary, Mother of God, pray for us sinners, now and at the hour of our death. Amen.
0: Hail Mary, full of grace, the Lord is with thee. Blessed art thou among women, and blessed is the fruit of thy womb, Jesus.
1: Holy Mary, Mother of God, pray for us sinners, now and at the hour of our death. Amen.
0: Glory be to the Father, and to the Son, and to the Holy Spirit.
1: As it was in the beginning, is now, and ever shall be, world without end. Amen.
0: O my Jesus, forgive us our sins, save us from the fires of hell, and lead all souls to heaven, especially those most in need of your mercy. The third sorrowful mystery, Jesus is crowned with thorns. And having twisted some thorns into a crown, they put this onto his head and placed a reed in his right hand. To make fun of him, they knelt to him, saying, "Hail, King of the Jews!" And they spat and took the reed and struck him on the head with it. "My Jesus, I love you. You are my Lord and Savior. You are the King of Kings and the Lord of Lords." Our Father, who art in heaven, hallowed be thy name. Thy kingdom come, thy will be done on earth as it is in heaven.
1: Give us this day our daily bread, and forgive us our trespasses, as we forgive those who trespass against us. And lead us not into temptation, but deliver us from evil.
0: Hail Mary, full of grace, the Lord is with thee. Blessed art thou among women, and blessed is the fruit of thy womb, Jesus.
1: Holy Mary, Mother of God, pray for us sinners, now and at the hour of our death. Amen.
0: Hail Mary, full of grace, the Lord is with thee. Blessed art thou among women, and blessed is the fruit of thy womb, Jesus.
1: Holy Mary, Mother of God, pray for us sinners, now and at the hour of our death. Amen.
0: Hail Mary, full of grace, the Lord is with thee. Blessed art thou among women, and blessed is the fruit of thy womb, Jesus.
1: Holy Mary, Mother of God, pray for us sinners, now and at the hour of our death. Amen.
0: Hail Mary, full of grace, the Lord is with thee. Blessed art thou among women, and blessed is the fruit of thy womb, Jesus.
1: Holy Mary, Mother of God, pray for us sinners, now and at the hour of our death. Amen.
0: Hail Mary, full of grace, the Lord is with thee. Blessed art thou among women, and blessed is the fruit of thy womb, Jesus.
1: Holy Mary, Mother of God, pray for us sinners, now and at the hour of our death. Amen.
0: Hail Mary, full of grace, the Lord is with thee. Blessed art thou among women, and blessed is the fruit of thy womb, Jesus.
1: Holy Mary, Mother of God, pray for us sinners, now and at the hour of our death. Amen.
0: Hail Mary, full of grace, the Lord is with thee. Blessed art thou among women, and blessed is the fruit of thy womb, Jesus.
1: Holy Mary, Mother of God, pray for us sinners, now and at the hour of our death. Amen.
0: Hail Mary, full of grace, the Lord is with thee. Blessed art thou among women, and blessed is the fruit of thy womb, Jesus.
1: Holy Mary, Mother of God, pray for us sinners, now and at the hour of our death. Amen.
0: Hail Mary, full of grace, the Lord is with thee. Blessed art thou among women, and blessed is the fruit of thy womb, Jesus.
1: Holy Mary, Mother of God, pray for us sinners, now and at the hour of our death. Amen.
0: Hail Mary, full of grace, the Lord is with thee. Blessed art thou among women, and blessed is the fruit of thy womb, Jesus.
1: Holy Mary, Mother of God, pray for us sinners, now and at the hour of our death. Amen.
0: Glory be to the Father, and to the Son, and to the Holy Spirit.
1: As it was in the beginning, is now, and ever shall be, world without end. Amen.
0: O my Jesus, forgive us our sins, save us from the fires of hell, and lead all souls to heaven, especially those most in need of your mercy. The fourth sorrowful mystery, Jesus carries his cross, and they led him out to crucify him. Lord, as I gaze on you under the weight of your cross, I think of how you were led out again and again, in the poor who hunger for bread, in the old who are neglected, in the oppressed, in the young whose spirits are wasted away, in the child whose little life is snuffed out. Our Father who art in heaven, hallowed be thy name. Thy kingdom come, thy will be done on earth as it is in heaven.
1: Give us this day our daily bread, and forgive us our trespasses, as we forgive those who trespass against us. And lead us not into temptation, but deliver us from evil.
0: Hail Mary, full of grace, the Lord is with thee. Blessed art thou among women, and blessed is the fruit of thy womb, Jesus.
1: Holy Mary, Mother of God, pray for us sinners, now and at the hour of our death. Amen.
0: Hail Mary, full of grace, the Lord is with thee. Blessed art thou among women, and blessed is the fruit of thy womb, Jesus.
1: Holy Mary, Mother of God, pray for us sinners, now and at the hour of our death. Amen.
0: Hail Mary, full of grace, the Lord is with thee. Blessed art thou among women, and blessed is the fruit of thy womb, Jesus.
1: Holy Mary, Mother of God, pray for us sinners, now and at the hour of our death. Amen.
0: Hail Mary, full of grace, the Lord is with thee. Blessed art thou among women, and blessed is the fruit of thy womb, Jesus.
1: Holy Mary, Mother of God, pray for us sinners, now and at the hour of our death. Amen.
0: Hail Mary, full of grace, the Lord is with thee. Blessed art thou among women, and blessed is the fruit of thy womb, Jesus.
1: Holy Mary, Mother of God, pray for us sinners, now and at the hour of our death. Amen.
0: Hail Mary, full of grace, the Lord is with thee. Blessed art thou among women, and blessed is the fruit of thy womb, Jesus.
1: Holy Mary, Mother of God, pray for us sinners, now and at the hour of our death. Amen.
0: Hail Mary, full of grace, the Lord is with thee. Blessed art thou among women, and blessed is the fruit of thy womb, Jesus.
1: Holy Mary, Mother of God, pray for us sinners, now and at the hour of our death. Amen.
0: Hail Mary, full of grace, the Lord is with thee. Blessed art thou among women, and blessed is the fruit of thy womb, Jesus.
1: Holy Mary, Mother of God, pray for us sinners, now and at the hour of our death. Amen.
0: Hail Mary, full of grace, the Lord is with thee. Blessed art thou among women, and blessed is the fruit of thy womb, Jesus.
1: Holy Mary, Mother of God, pray for us sinners, now and at the hour of our death. Amen.
0: Hail Mary, full of grace, the Lord is with thee. Blessed art thou among women, and blessed is the fruit of thy womb, Jesus.
1: Holy Mary, Mother of God, pray for us sinners, now and at the hour of our death. Amen.
0: Glory be to the Father, and to the Son, and to the Holy Spirit.
1: As it was in the beginning, is now, and ever shall be, world without end. Amen.
0: O my Jesus, forgive us our sins, save us from the fires of hell, and lead all souls to heaven, especially those most in need of your mercy. The fifth sorrowful mystery, Jesus dies on the cross. Then they crucified him, and shared out his clothing, casting lots to decide what each should get. Near the cross of Jesus stood his mother. Seeing his mother and the disciple whom he loved standing near her, Jesus said to his mother, "Woman, this is your son." Then to the disciple he said, "This is your mother." We ask you, Mary, to stand near us in the shelter of your Son's cross. Teach us how to love Jesus, who is your Son, your Savior, and your Lord, and who is our brother, our Savior, and our Lord. Our Father, who art in heaven, hallowed be thy name. Thy kingdom come, thy will be done on earth as it is in heaven.
1: Give us this day our daily bread, and forgive us our trespasses, as we forgive those who trespass against us. And lead us not into temptation, but deliver us from evil.
0: Hail Mary, full of grace, the Lord is with thee. Blessed art thou among women, and blessed is the fruit of thy womb, Jesus.
1: Holy Mary, Mother of God, pray for us sinners, now and at the hour of our death. Amen.
0: Hail Mary, full of grace, the Lord is with thee. Blessed art thou among women, and blessed is the fruit of thy womb, Jesus.
1: Holy Mary, Mother of God, pray for us sinners, now and at the hour of our death. Amen.
0: Hail Mary, full of grace, the Lord is with thee. Blessed art thou among women, and blessed is the fruit of thy womb, Jesus.
1: Holy Mary, Mother of God, pray for us sinners, now and at the hour of our death. Amen.
0: Hail Mary, full of grace, the Lord is with thee. Blessed art thou among women, and blessed is the fruit of thy womb, Jesus.
1: Holy Mary, Mother of God, pray for us sinners, now and at the hour of our death. Amen.
0: Hail Mary, full of grace, the Lord is with thee. Blessed art thou among women, and blessed is the fruit of thy womb, Jesus.
1: Holy Mary, Mother of God, pray for us sinners, now and at the hour of our death. Amen.
0: Hail Mary, full of grace, the Lord is with thee. Blessed art thou among women, and blessed is the fruit of thy womb, Jesus.
1: Holy Mary, Mother of God, pray for us sinners, now and at the hour of our death. Amen.
0: Hail Mary, full of grace, the Lord is with thee. Blessed art thou among women, and blessed is the fruit of thy womb, Jesus.
1: Holy Mary, Mother of God, pray for us sinners, now and at the hour of our death. Amen.
0: Hail Mary, full of grace, the Lord is with thee. Blessed art thou among women, and blessed is the fruit of thy womb, Jesus.
1: Holy Mary, Mother of God, pray for us sinners, now and at the hour of our death. Amen.
0: Hail Mary, full of grace, the Lord is with thee. Blessed art thou among women, and blessed is the fruit of thy womb, Jesus.
1: Holy Mary, Mother of God, pray for us sinners, now and at the hour of our death. Amen.
0: Hail Mary, full of grace, the Lord is with thee. Blessed art thou among women, and blessed is the fruit of thy womb, Jesus.
1: Holy Mary, Mother of God, pray for us sinners, now and at the hour of our death. Amen.
0: Glory be to the Father, and to the Son, and to the Holy Spirit.
1: As it was in the beginning, is now, and ever shall be, world without end. Amen.
0: O my Jesus, forgive us our sins, save us from the fires of hell, and lead all souls to heaven, especially those most in need of your mercy. Hail, Holy Queen, Mother of Mercy, hail our life, our sweetness, and our hope. To thee do we cry, poor banished children of Eve. To thee do we send up our sighs, mourning and weeping in this valley of tears. Turn then, most gracious Advocate, thine eyes of mercy towards us, and after this our exile, show unto us the blessed fruit of thy womb, Jesus. O clement, O loving, O sweet Virgin Mary, pray for us, O Holy Mother of God,
1: that we may be made worthy of the promises of Christ.
0: Let us pray. O God, whose only begotten Son, by his life, death, and resurrection, has purchased for us the reward of eternal life, grant, we beseech thee, that meditating on these mysteries in the most holy rosary of the Blessed Virgin Mary, we may imitate what they contain and obtain what they promise, through the same Christ our Lord. Amen.

0: The Chaplet of Divine Mercy.
1: In the name of the Father, and of the Son, and of the Holy Spirit. Amen.
2: You expired, Jesus, but the source of life gushed forth for souls, and the ocean of mercy opened up for the whole world. O fount of life, unfathomable divine mercy, envelop the whole world and empty yourself out upon us.
0: O blood and water, which gush forth from the heart of Jesus as a fountain of mercy for us, I trust in you. O blood and water, which gush forth from the heart of Jesus as a fountain of mercy for us, I trust in you. O blood and water, which gush forth from the heart of Jesus as a fountain of mercy for us, I trust in you.
2: Our Father, who art in heaven, hallowed be thy name. Thy kingdom come. Thy will be done on earth as it is in heaven.
0: Give us this day our daily bread, and forgive us our trespasses, as we forgive those who trespass against us. And lead us not into temptation, but deliver us from evil. Amen.
2: Hail Mary, full of grace, the Lord is with you. Blessed are you among women, and blessed is the fruit of your womb, Jesus.
0: Holy Mary, Mother of God, pray for us sinners now and at the hour of our death. Amen.
2: I believe in God, the Father Almighty, creator of heaven and earth, and in Jesus Christ, his only Son, our Lord, who was conceived by the Holy Spirit, born of the Virgin Mary, suffered under Pontius Pilate, was crucified, died, and was buried. He descended into hell. On the third day, he rose again from the dead. He ascended into heaven and is seated at the right hand of God, the Father Almighty. From there, he will come to judge the living and the dead.
0: I believe in the Holy Spirit, the Holy Catholic Church, the communion of saints, the forgiveness of sins, the resurrection of the body, and life everlasting. Amen.
2: Eternal Father, I offer you the body and blood, soul and divinity of your dearly beloved Son, our Lord Jesus Christ, in atonement for our sins and those of the whole world. For the sake of his sorrowful passion,
0: have mercy on us and on the whole world.
2: For the sake of his sorrowful passion,
0: have mercy on us and on the whole world.
2: For the sake of his sorrowful passion,
0: have mercy on us and on the whole world.
2: For the sake of his sorrowful passion,
0: have mercy on us and on the whole world.
2: For the sake of his sorrowful passion,
0: have mercy on us and on the whole world.
2: For the sake of his sorrowful passion,
0: have mercy on us and on the whole world.
2: For the sake of his sorrowful passion,
0: have mercy on us and on the whole world.
2: For the sake of his sorrowful passion,
0: have mercy on us and on the whole world.
2: For the sake of his sorrowful passion,
0: have mercy on us and on the whole world.
2: For the sake of his sorrowful passion,
0: have mercy on us and on the whole world.
2: Eternal Father, I offer you the body and blood, soul and divinity of your dearly beloved Son, our Lord Jesus Christ, in atonement for our sins and those of the whole world. For the sake of his sorrowful passion,
0: have mercy on us and on the whole world.
2: For the sake of his sorrowful passion,
0: have mercy on us and on the whole world.
2: For the sake of his sorrowful passion,
0: have mercy on us and on the whole world.
2: For the sake of his sorrowful passion,
0: have mercy on us and on the whole world.
2: For the sake of his sorrowful passion,
0: have mercy on us and on the whole world.
2: For the sake of his sorrowful passion,
0: have mercy on us and on the whole world.
2: For the sake of his sorrowful passion,
0: have mercy on us and on the whole world.
2: For the sake of his sorrowful passion,
0: have mercy on us and on the whole world.
2: For the sake of his sorrowful passion,
0: have mercy on us and on the whole world.
2: For the sake of his sorrowful passion,
0: have mercy on us and on the whole world.
2: Eternal Father, I offer you the body and blood, soul and divinity of your dearly beloved Son, our Lord Jesus Christ, in atonement for our sins and those of the whole world. For the sake of his sorrowful passion,
0: have mercy on us and on the whole world.
2: For the sake of his sorrowful passion,
0: have mercy on us and on the whole world.
2: For the sake of his sorrowful passion,
0: have mercy on us and on the whole world.
2: For the sake of his sorrowful passion,
0: have mercy on us and on the whole world.
2: For the sake of his sorrowful passion,
0: have mercy on us and on the whole world.
2: For the sake of his sorrowful passion,
0: have mercy on us and on the whole world.
2: For the sake of his sorrowful passion,
0: have mercy on us and on the whole world.
2: For the sake of his sorrowful passion,
0: have mercy on us and on the whole world.
2: For the sake of his sorrowful passion,
0: have mercy on us and on the whole world.
2: For the sake of his sorrowful passion,
0: have mercy on us and on the whole world.
2: Eternal Father, I offer you the body and blood, soul, and divinity of your dearly beloved Son, our Lord Jesus Christ, in atonement for our sins and those of the whole world. For the sake of his sorrowful passion,
0: have mercy on us and on the whole world.
2: For the sake of his sorrowful passion,
0: have mercy on us and on the whole world.
2: For the sake of his sorrowful passion,
0: have mercy on us and on the whole world.
2: For the sake of his sorrowful passion,
0: have mercy on us and on the whole world.
2: For the sake of his sorrowful passion,
0: have mercy on us and on the whole world.
2: For the sake of his sorrowful passion,
0: have mercy on us and on the whole world.
2: For the sake of his sorrowful passion,
0: have mercy on us and on the whole world.
2: For the sake of his sorrowful passion,
0: have mercy on us and on the whole world.
2: For the sake of his sorrowful passion,
0: have mercy on us and on the whole world.
2: For the sake of his sorrowful passion,
0: have mercy on us and on the whole world.
2: Eternal Father, I offer you the body and blood, soul and divinity of your dearly beloved Son, our Lord Jesus Christ, in atonement for our sins and those of the whole world. For the sake of his sorrowful passion,
0: have mercy on us and on the whole world.
2: For the sake of his sorrowful passion,
0: have mercy on us and on the whole world.
2: For the sake of his sorrowful passion,
0: have mercy on us and on the whole world.
2: For the sake of his sorrowful passion,
0: have mercy on us and on the whole world.
2: For the sake of his sorrowful passion,
0: have mercy on us and on the whole world.
2: For the sake of his sorrowful passion,
0: have mercy on us and on the whole world.
2: For the sake of his sorrowful passion,
0: have mercy on us and on the whole world.
2: For the sake of his sorrowful passion,
0: have mercy on us and on the whole world.
2: For the sake of his sorrowful passion,
0: have mercy on us and on the whole world.
2: For the sake of his sorrowful passion,
0: have mercy on us and on the whole world. Holy God,
2: holy mighty one,
0: holy immortal one, have mercy on us and on the whole world. Holy God,
2: holy mighty one,
0: holy immortal one, have mercy on us and on the whole world. Holy God,
2: holy mighty one,
0: holy immortal one, have mercy on us and on the whole world.
2: Eternal God, in whom mercy is endless and the treasury of compassion inexhaustible, look kindly upon us and increase your mercy in us, that in difficult moments we might not despair nor become despondent, but with great confidence submit ourselves to your holy will, which is love and mercy itself.
1: In the name of the Father, and of the Son, and of the Holy Spirit. Amen.
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6: I tell oftentimes an experience that I had at Divine Child when I was a young priest, 1 year ordained. First time I ever really saw the power of the Blessed Sacrament. And we simply exposed the Blessed Sacrament at the end of Mass one night. I encouraged people. I said,

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2: Coming up Monday on Catholic Connection, Michael New joins us again to talk about the long-term impact of the Dobbs decision. Plus, Steve Ray talks Saints Peter and Paul. Now, back to Beacon of Truth with Deacon Harold Berg-Sivers.
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1: I just love the Sacred Heart Radio. I have been listening for more than 15 years, I'll say. It's been a long time. It's my go-to place in the morning when I'm driving. I listen to it, and there are times when if I can't go to Mass, I tune on it and I follow the Mass. So it just makes a difference in my life and brings a lot of joy. So thank you for what you're doing. Keep touching lives. You might not know it, but many people are touched. Thank you. May God bless you and strengthen you.

0: A prayer for the right to life. O Heavenly Father, strengthen us against the mounting forces of anti-life. Enlighten those who walk in this deadly way, that they may see the enormity of their sin and return to the generous observance of the divine law. We pray too for mothers, that they may prize the great privilege of motherhood, and that they may bring up their children in the holy love and fear of God, thus saving their own immortal souls and furthering the honor and glory of their Maker. Through Christ our Lord. Amen. Pray for us, Saint Gerard, protector of the mother and her unborn child, that we may be made worthy of the promises of Christ.
1: Welcome back. I'm Marcus Reed. I'm joined by Jordan Baller, Dr. Jordan Baller. He is Director of Research for the Center for Religion, Culture, and Democracy. And we're talking about Abraham Kuyper's public theology. Abraham Kuyper is one of those authors that if you've never heard of him before, you probably won't think to look for him. But his insights into a kind of applied biblical framework, applied Christian framework into the culture, is not only, I believe, pivotal, but transformative. Jordan, thank you for joining us. How are you?
2: Oh, great. It's great to be here as always, and thanks for having me.
1: Oh, well, real joy to reconnect with you. Now, for our viewers and listeners who've never heard of Abraham Kuyper
2: sure.
1: before, just a brief introduction to who he is and the paradigm with which he thinks about his public theology.
2: So his dates are 1837 to 1920. He was a Dutchman, reformed theologian, statesman, politician. One of the institutions he founded, the Free University of Amsterdam, celebrated the centenary of his death. They called him a cultural entrepreneur. So he served in leadership and building institutions in a variety of areas, and that really was a kind of a practical outworking of this world and life view that you just mentioned. So Kuyper was a champion of thinking about the different perspectives on the world, the perspectives on God and his relationship to the world, perspectives on the human person in the creation order and how we relate to all of the creation and our neighbors and God and those things. And so thinking through those, but then also living your convictions about those truths out faithfully in all areas of life. And so he was very practical in the sense that he built a lot of institutions and led reform movements and political movements and social movements and so on. But that was always grounded and reflective of a very deep theological commitment to being faithful to God in all things.
1: One can't help but think of think about Kuyper's spheres. What is that?
2: So one of the things he's known for, if you've known him at all, is sphere sovereignty, this doctrine of sphere sovereignty. So that's a particular Kuyperian, I would say think of it as a kind of a Kuyperian take or Kuyperian spin on something like the doctrine of subsidiarity. Mm-hmm. So these two doctrines have a lot in common. There are some distinctives, you know, in the way that Kuyper frames it and so on. But for Kuyper, sphere sovereignty is really about God's authorization, his authority as it's expressed through different social institutions and social realities. And for Kuyper, these are all embedded in the created order. In some sense, it's up to us, acting as God's stewards in this world, to both lead them and to develop them. He has a very kind of a developmental dynamic view. We can discover new spheres. So you can speculate a little bit about like nuclear energy being a kind of a new thing that we've discovered, say, in the 20th century. Well, for Kuyper, that would be an example of the kind of

0: potential that God has embedded in the created order and placed there for us to be good stewards of. And that's true for areas of thought or technological research, but also for social institutions like marriage and the family and the church and government and schools and so on. So Kuiper's view of sphere sovereignty is really a rich cultural dynamic, diverse perspective and a kind of a social theory of cultural diversity and pluriformity.
1: There's a hierarchy to how he thought about the spheres within this concept of sovereignty. Yeah. Tell us about that.
0: So obviously you've got this theory of diversity. You've got to have a theory of how are they united and how are they related in some sense. And there is a sense in which Kuiper talks about the size of spheres. So he'll talk about the conscience, for example, as the smallest sphere, because that is the sphere within which God acts directly on the human person in terms of holding him or her accountable before him, in moral terms especially. But he will also talk about the family is a sphere, the church is a sphere, the school is a sphere, for example. And then he also talks about government as a sphere. And so for Kuiper, he had a high view of government. He was a Calvinist, so he would have, had a traditional reading of Romans 13 as authorizing civil government as a minister of God's, in his terms, common grace, preserving law, order, and justice, and promoting public justice. But Kuiper also had a theory where he recognized, as a good Calvinist, that there's sin in the world and that these structures are fallen and corrupt. And so you need to have a theory, as in subsidiarity, about where the help comes from when help's needed. Where does reform come from when it's needed? And so Kuiper would emphasize that obviously the sphere needs to work itself. You need to revitalize these spheres from the inside out. But sometimes external help is needed. And so ultimately that institution of last resort for Kuiper would be something like the government to come in and just make sure that a modicum of justice is being done, or set up the framework for public justice and so on. So Kuiper would sometimes talk about the government as the sphere of spheres, because it had this kind of legislating responsibility or juridical responsibility with respect to all the other spheres in a unique way. And that was something that defined the government for Kuiper, that was unique for it as a sphere. And all the other spheres have unique things to do too, but none of them are called that kind of, I guess, comprehensive legal responsibility in the same way the government is.
1: And for him, the governmental sphere, being the sphere of spheres, was not absolute unto itself.
0: That's right. So one way of thinking about sphere sovereignty is it's a theory of differentiated responsibility, mm-hmm. or differentiated sovereignty. So you can think about it certainly as a theory of limited government, right? Because if you think about it as God's divine direct authorization of the family to exist, for the teacher to exercise authority in a classroom, for a radio host to direct a conversation, in the context of an interview or discussion on the radio, all of those have intrinsic viability, intrinsic validity from God. And so the government, in the sense that it does have any responsibility with respect to ordering those things, has to respect those institutions and those independent authorities. And so anytime it acts, it's going to be acting towards restoring proper function. So he'll talk about the government as kind of having a caretaker role and a temporary curatorial role, in the sense that if it does have to intervene, if it does have to act legislatively, the goal is to make that action redundant. And so it has a telos and it has an endpoint. It's not constantly intervening. He will also talk about the government as a kind of an octopus, right, that spreads its tentacles throughout all of society. And so he sees that as a very real danger, because, of course, he realizes, like, as a good Calvinist, mm-hmm. that fallen people inhabit all of these institutions. So you can think about sphere sovereignty in that sense as a theory of limited government.
1: Yeah.
0: A definite role for government, but a very defined and limited role in that sense. But more broadly also, as a way of limiting government, actually, a theory of cultural diversity, a theory of cultural integrity across a variety of social institutions.
1: You've already touched on this, I know, but just to kind of round off this segment in the conversation, for Kuiper, why is it necessary that even the sphere of spheres needs to be limited and put in check?
0: So for Kuiper, I think he sees that as the biblical witness, for one thing. That's what the Bible teaches about the integrity of these different spheres. As a 19th century intellectual and academic who was interested in art and literature, he had a kind of a romantic sensibility too. And so there's this there's this sense of the pluriformity and the rich diversity of human life and the rich dynamism of human life that is worth celebrating itself. And for Kuiper, that reflects on divine creativity. It's a reflection of God's superabundance, of his overflowing grace, of his own inner, rich inner life in the inter-Trinitarian life and how that overflows through grace to us. So in that sense, tyranny would be any sphere supplanting the authority or the responsibility of another. And certainly that's a danger for government in a unique way, yeah. Because he has that view of government as having a kind of a unique responsibility to bear the sword. And Kuiper definitely adhered to the adage that the corruption of the best is the worst. So mm-hmm. The sense that, there's this vast scale or scope of possibility with respect to, say, government action, that it can be done, when done well, it can really promote flourishing, and when done poorly, obviously, it can tyrannize and cause great suffering and disharmony.
1: I'm talking with Dr. Jordan Baller. He is Director of Research at the Center for Religion, Culture, and Democracy. And we're talking about an individual named Abraham Kuiper. He's a Dutch Calvinist, brilliant individual, rightly called a public theologian. And there's a real significance to his thought about how you and I as Christians ought to be thinking about our role in society and the role of government and the certain hierarchy of, as Jordan has been mentioning, subsidiarity, or in the language of Kuiper, the spheres and the sovereignty of these spheres. Continuing on the other side, stay tuned. I'm Marcus Peter.
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6: This is Franciscan Media's Saint of the Day for June 26th. Today we celebrate Blessed Raymond Lull. After working all his life to promote the missions, Raymond died a missionary to North Africa. Born on the island of Majorca, Raymond grew up in a mixed Christian-Muslim society. This inspired him to work for the conversion of the Muslims in North Africa, abandoning a life of luxury and self-indulgence. Raymond spent 9 years as a hermit, pursuing the studies that would help him in his missionary work. He became a secular Franciscan and founded a college where missionaries could learn the Arabic language they would need in the missions. By the time he was ready to begin his mission work, Raymond was ill. He had to be carried on board the ship headed for Tunis. His health improved, but the local Muslim authorities did not welcome him. Initially imprisoned, later he was deported. Raymond returned to Africa twice more. On his final trip, he was stoned by an angry mob and left for dead. He died aboard the ship that was taking him back to Majorca in 1315. Raymond failed to convert any Muslims, but he left behind many examples of heroism and written works in all branches of knowledge. There's more about the saints along with inspiration and Catholic resources at our website, saintoftheday.org. From Franciscan Media, this has been Saint of the Day.
7: Breathe in me, Holy Spirit, that all my thoughts may be holy. Act in me, Holy Spirit, that my work too may be holy. Draw my heart, Holy Spirit, that I may love only what is holy. Strengthen me, Holy Spirit, to defend all that is holy. Guard me, Holy Spirit, that I may always be holy. Amen.
1: And welcome back. I'm Marcus Bean. I'm talking with Dr. Jordan Baller. He is the Director of Research for the Center for Religion, Culture, and Democracy. I get to reconnect with him once a year, and we get to nerd out a little on Abraham Kuyper. And we were talking earlier about how the language that Kuyper uses mirrors so much of what you see in the Roman tradition with the language of subsidiarity. So I wonder if you could help us bridge that gap and then talk about some of these ecumenical dimensions he has.
0: Sure. So as I said before, I tend to think of seer sovereignty as a variety of subsidiarity. So there are different kind of metaphysical views you could have attached to something like subsidiarity. You'll have descriptions of it that are pretty thin in the sense of it's merely a principle of doing things as simply as possible, right? That's a very bare or slim view of subsidiarity. And then you have very much more robust views that are attached to, say, something like an ontological hierarchy of goods and being and stuff like that. And Kuyper has his own kind of metaphysical commitments, obviously, and subsidiarity in a Kuyperian sense would be reflective of that in this doctrine of seer sovereignty. There's more of a horizontal, ordering of these things, even though he will talk about larger and smaller ones and ones that have larger and smaller scopes of responsibility and so on. And there are ordering mechanisms. So one way of thinking about Kuyper and his relationship to the broader tradition of subsidiarity is in the Christian tradition, is that you take that doctrine of seer sovereignty that we've been discussing, add his principle of decentrism, which is very explicit also, and that's a very robust Calvinist or neo-Calvinist view of subsidiarity. So that's one way, among others, I think, that Kuyper and his particular neo-Calvinist accent or approach connects to similar kinds of themes and similar kinds of teachings in the broader Christian tradition.
1: Let's zero in a little. You brought up Kuyper's concept of decentrism.
0: Yeah.
1: Share that with our listeners.
0: So this is very explicit, especially when he's talking about the role of the political party and explicating his political party's platform. So, for example, it would work out in principle for government relations that as much as can possibly be done at the local level should be done there, and only things at the regional level should be done at the regional level that can only be done there. I put that in a kind of an awkward way. Another way of thinking about it is things should be done at the lowest level possible, yeah, and the lowest level plausible.
1: And the highest level necessary.
0: And the highest level necessary, that's right. So the regional government only deals with the things either that apply to all of the governments or can only be solved at that level. And then you apply that again at the federal level. And Kuyper saw in the late 19th and early 20th century a tendency towards centralization, a tendency towards central planning, a tendency towards a small group exercising control over many, and he opposed that explicitly by emphasizing the principle of decentrism, that as much as possible sovereignty and responsibility and authority needs to be spread out, and it needs to be spread out appropriately to recognize all of those kinds of authorities that God has created people with in all these different kinds of areas. So you can see it most clearly perhaps in his commentary on political order, but it applies, of course, in other contexts as well. So we'll talk about it explicitly with respect to, say, church organization, right? So he's Calvinist and would affirm something like what you might call a Presbyterian order, but he would say, the National Synod or the National Assembly should only deal with things that affect all the churches, or that have to be dealt with practically at that level. It's up to the local consistory, the local council, or the local classis, or the presbytery to deal with the things that are appropriate at those levels, too. So you can see that principle working out in all these different areas.
1: So it doesn't just work at the ecclesial level.
0: That's right.
1: There's a very practical application to how the Christian life is lived out in the culture.
0: And it affirms centrally, I think that you should connect it with an understanding of the doctrine of vocation,
1: mm-hmm.
0: right? It's a, it's a, it's another way of talking about affirming the vocation that each one of us have as individuals, whatever the scope of that authority is. So you find yourself in a classroom, or you're a parent, or you're in a business context, or you're government, and so on. It's an affirmation of the unique responsibility and calling that each of us have as God has placed us in those roles.
1: You know, this raises particular questions I have about the concept of exercising these fears rightly. I mean, you look at this. He's a Dutch Calvinist, and he's thinking of these things in the broader Christian tradition, because other thinkers have also thought in similar contexts.
0: Right.
1: You know, anywhere from Augustine to Aquinas.
0: Yep.
1: And so you're seeing this common thread here, that to be Christian is to understand that government has a place,
0: right?
1: And Christians have a place in culture, in politics, in government, in the economy. I know that's very broad, but just I invite your comments there.
0: So I see Kuyper as one of these figures that is very fruitfully, actively, creatively engaging with this inheritance that you've just referred to in terms of the sort of classical Christian tradition and its teachings with respect to social institutions and social orders.
1: Mm-hmm.
0: And then looking out in the world and seeing all of the emerging complexity in the context of the Industrial Revolution, very practical political revolutions of the 19th yeah. century in Europe and so on, and all this dynamism that he sees creatively, certainly technologically, but in all these other areas as well, and trying to account for that in some way, theologically. And so certainly you see commonalities across Christian traditions on the central role, the created order, design for church, family or marriage, and government, right? So Luther would talk about those as three estates. Catholic theology and philosophy would refer to those sometimes as the three necessary societies, right? And Kuyper certainly sees those out there, and we'll talk about those at great length as fundamental to society. But he also sees other things. He sees universities. He sees businesses. He sees charities and hospitals. He sees schools. He sees voluntary societies, mutual aid societies, and so on. And so trying to account for those sociologically as well as theologically leads him to develop more categories, you could say, or a way of understanding all of these things that can account for what you might call culture, you might call something like a fourth estate.
1: Mm-hmm.
0: So Dietrich Bonhoeffer does this, I think, very explicitly with respect to adapting kind of a neo-Lutheran view,
1: mm-hmm.
0: adding to Luther's view a realm for culture or development or something like that, the society, sometimes Kuyper will call it. But these are very important figures who are certainly steeped in, grounded in those classical, traditional Christian understandings, but then trying to account for the complexity and diversity of the modern world.
1: Bonhoeffer, I'm glad you brought him up. Bonhoeffer, even in his course of discipleship, would be the first to tell you that, no, this is the price of discipleship. To be a follower of Jesus
0: That's
1: Christ
0: right.
1: means that your engagement in the broader society, and therefore, he didn't use this term, but human flourishing,
0: That's right.
1: That's an onus of being part of the covenant family.
0: And your responsibility to God, the obedience that you owe to God, requires faithfulness in the world. And
1: mm-hmm.
0: so that's something that I think is common between Kuyper and Bonhoeffer, that they had a very robust view of God's will for our lives, and our lives being meaningfully grounded in and oriented to flourishing in this world. And so we have to account for that kind of theologically and philosophically. We've been talking at those levels, but very practically in our daily responsibilities and our calling. So Bonhoeffer would sometimes talk about this idea of a general calling and a specific calling and things like this. And I think one way of connecting these two things is that in Bonhoefferian terms, for example, we all have a calling to follow Christ.
1: Mm-hmm.
0: That's the universal shared
1: universal
0: calling for
1: vocation,
0: all Christians.
1: Yeah.
0: That's right, the universal vocation. And that vocation takes expression differently depending on the unique matrix of relationships
1: mm-hmm.
0: that God has placed us in, the unique set of gifts, talents, dispositions, time period, you know, the nation into which we're born, the families into which we're born, the neighborhood into which we're born. That faithfulness looks different or takes on different dimensions based on that unique responsibility that God has given to each one of us. And so there's commonalities there in terms of that diversity of understanding vocational discipleship and vocational responsibility in Kuyper and Bonhoeffer as well.
1: Now, we've been talking a lot about their thought. Like you mentioned, we've touched on kind of a theological, philosophical framework of this. Everyone listening right now, number one, if you could just share with them how to get inducted into reading Kuiper.
0: Yeah.
1: And number two, why it matters for them living as Christians in the world today.
0: So if I had to recommend a single work of Kuiper's to read...
1: Good luck.
0: It would be... Yeah, that's right. There's been more that's come into English in the last 15 to 20 years. Mm-hmm. And so certainly you can go as deep as you really want. But the best place I still think to start, if you want to engage Kuiper himself, not just people writing about him, is his lectures on Calvinism.
1: Mm.
0: So these were given at Princeton in 1898. They were one of the first things that were published in English of Kuiper and available in America. And there he works through many of these ideas that we've been talking to in a kind of a systematic fashion. He talks about Calvinism as a life system or as a worldview, and compares and contrasts it with other worldviews, including, say, modernism or secularism, different religious views. So Islam as a kind of a worldview, Lutheranism as a worldview, Roman Catholicism as a worldview, similarities and differences. And then he works these out in different areas. So we'll talk about Calvinism and politics, Calvinism and science, Calvinism and art, and so on. And so that's a great place to get exposed to Kuiper. One other work I'll mention is called Wisdom and Wonder, Common Grace in Science and Art.
1: Mm-hmm.
0: And this has the virtue of combining another fundamental teaching of Kuiper with respect to common grace, but especially how it works out with respect to these two areas of life. Science, by which Kuiper means intellectual and academic discovery and activity, not science merely in a natural scientific sense,
1: mm-hmm.
0: But inclusive of that, but inclusive of all kind of human intellectual endeavors, and then art as the realm of human creativity and cultural development and so on. And so those are two shorter, accessible works that I would recommend for getting into Kuiper. And why would this matter? Well, I will say this as somebody who's read a lot of Kuiper and worked on him a long time. Even if you end up disagreeing with him, he's worth reading because he gives you new ways of thinking about being faithful in all of these different areas. So it could be that you're a scientist and that you are really looking for an understanding of how your work relates to God's will for your life. Or you're an artist, or you're an educator, or you're a businessman or an entrepreneur. Kuiper can help you think theologically about how all of these things can express God's will for your life and how they can be valid and responsible expressions of discipleship.
1: My guest has been Dr. Jordan Baller. He is Director of Research for the Center for Religion, Culture, and Democracy. We've been talking about Abraham Kuiper and largely a kind of application of public theology that is the responsibility of every single Christian by virtue of being members of the covenant family. Stay tuned. I'm Marcus Peter.
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14: 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My adorable Jesus, may our feet journey together, may our hands gather in unity, may our hearts beat in unison, and may our souls be in harmony. 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
22: Okay, it's beginning in the Father, and the Son, and the Holy Spirit. Amen. O Holy Father, great God of love, you sent your Son into the world to set us free, that we would live with you for all eternity. Give us the grace of full repentance, that we may do your will and not our own. We beg you these things, Holy Father, in Jesus' name, amen. Mary, Mother of Jesus, pray for us. In the name of Father, and the Son, Holy Spirit, amen. Chapter 3, Surrender and Be Free. Everyone who lives in sin is a slave of sin. That is why if the Son frees you, you will really be free. John chapter 8, verse 34 and 35. When it comes to discerning God's will in someone's life, a person must be free to discern. We can't be a slave to anything, to our passions, to the world, to the devil, to anything. We need to be free. And again, what the scriptures are very clear in telling us, that anyone who sins is a slave. And see, again, it's the exact opposite of what the world says, huh? The world says, when you come to God, when you're doing God's will, all he does is put rules on you. And you live by these rules and you're a slave to God. And I even preach a lot that you got to be a slave to Jesus Christ. You know, Paul would introduce himself that way. I, Paul, a slave of Jesus Christ. And again, we read the lives of the saints. A lot of the saints made themselves slaves of Jesus, slaves of the Blessed Mother. They wanted to be slaves. But again, as I talked about the other day, this is a slavery of love. It's a free slavery. It's a slavery that we choose and we desire because we're in love with Almighty God, who loves us so much. Huh? Again, years ago, I used to be a chaplain at the boys' school, Cathedral Prep, but I was also, at the same time, I was chaplain at Penn State Barron College. And Penn State has, at my time, I think about 3,000 students there. And while we were there, you know, we would have, I would be a late night person. I still am, in lots of ways, a late night person. I was up last night to almost 1 o'clock in the morning just organizing my life because I have free time right now. So it's like, oh, I got to get this, cleaning out everything. It's quite interesting. But anyway, so I used to sit there and go out at Barron College a lot of times at 1 o'clock in the morning on a Friday night. And I would just love that because as I was to go out there, you know, everybody would say, Father Larry's here, Father Larry's here, and everybody would come and start, you know, ask me questions and all kinds of things. Well, you know, when you go to college, now, at a public college, and again, at that time, I don't know what the rules are exactly today, but they used to have a rule at the college that you're not allowed to have someone of the opposite sex in your room for more than 3 days. After 3 days, you got to change rooms, huh? And so, true thing. I mean, so here you are, first time you have experience freedom, right? You're experiencing freedom. You're away from your family. You're away from your parents. You're away from everything else. And now you can do anything you want. You can get drunk every night. You can get high every night. You can have sex every night. You can do anything you want. Freedom, right? And it's like, whoa. And then these kids go ahead and do anything they want, right? One night I was walking through there, and literally I passed over 100 kids. Yes, I counted them. And not one of them had a smile on their face. Can you imagine? You mean if you get drunk every night, you get high, you have sex with anything you want or anybody you want, you're not going to be happy? Yeah, that's what I'm saying. Because what happens, isn't it amazing, that when you and I start doing things that are against the will of God, all it does is make us emptier, right? That every one of us have a hole inside of our heart. And we're constantly trying to fill it up with things. And we think, if I fill it up with this, or if I fill it up with that, or fill in the blank, that we're going to be happy. But everything in this world is temporary. So again, like, and if I do a high school retreat, I start out usually when I'm doing my confession talk, I'll say, kids, you know, we're always trying to fill up our emptiness. And it's like we all got this hole inside of us. And it was given to us, of course, when we got, when we committed original sin. Original sin, of course, when Adam and Eve were, they were with God, they were happy, did everything they wanted, they were, do anything. They were so happy with God. And yet when they sinned, bang, a hole got knocked into their soul. And throughout all eternity, we've always been trying to fill up the emptiness, huh? Mother Teresa used to say people are so hungry in India at her time that actually go around and pick up pieces of dog dung and eat it to try to fill up the emptiness inside. People in America and throughout the world are so empty inside. They try to fill it up with any garbage they can. And again, it might fill them for a second, but it doesn't fill them with anything lasting. So again, I used to tell my kids, you know, who am I to sit there and tell you to stop? You think it's going to be drinking, it's going to do it to the high school and college kids? Go ahead, drink till you puke. You know, who am I? You're not going to listen to me. You think it's sex? Oh, yeah, go for it. Who am I? I can't stop you from doing that. Whatever you think it is, you think it's money, you think it's power, you think it's this, go ahead, go for it, huh? But I promise you, one day, you might be alone, you may not be alone. I promise you, you're going to be empty as hell. And when that day comes, I want you to remember this fat priest from Erie, PA. And I want you to hear me say to you in the side of your ear, I told you so. Because nothing you ever will have in this life will fill up the emptiness inside. Nothing. It might fill up for a second. Like if I have a bucket and it has a hole in it, and I go to the I go and I put anything I want in it. Put money in there, goes right through. Pleasure in there, right through. Drink in there, right through. Fill it up, anything you want, go for it. It's going to go right through. So you might be happy for a moment, a day, a couple days, a couple years. But I promise you, it's going to go through and you're going to be empty. The only thing that will fill up our emptiness is something that's eternal. And the only thing that's eternal is God and His love. So when you try to fill it up with other things, you're going to be empty. You're going to be a slave. But when you fill it up with the love of God, you're going to have peace. You're going to have freedom. Because now you're not concerned about yourself because you're filled. Now you can be concerned about others. Now you can live a life of generosity. But that is the exact opposite of what the world tells us. But this, ladies and gentlemen, is the truth. Everything against the will of God only leaves us empty. And it leaves the hole inside of us bigger, right? That's why you have to do it again and again and again. Drinking your thing? Good. Tomorrow you have to do it again. Next day, again, again, again, again. You have to always keep doing these things, right? And what happens is we become slaves to these things that we have, and we keep doing it again and again. And Jesus said, listen, you're a slave. I've come to set you free. Huh? Even when we celebrate the birth of Jesus, as we have this last week, Jesus was born, huh? He said, you shall name him Jesus because he will save his people from their sins. The very reason God became a man in the person of Jesus Christ was to free us from our slavery to our sin forever. So please, you got to make sure that when you're looking at God, you're not looking at him as Mommy Dearest. Remember the movie Mommy Dearest? And she went the one Christmas and she went to her daughter's room and says, "Sweetheart, which of these presents do you like the best?" And the girl said, "That one." "Well, that's the one I'm going to give away. You can't have that one." Isn't that nice? And we think God is like this. He's Mommy Dearest in heaven and says, "What do you like to do the most? You like to have sex?" "You can't have that one. Only once a year when you're married, that's it, huh? Whatever it happens to be, this is it. But you can't do it any other time. Any other time, it's a sin." You know, we really think that this is the way God is. He has nothing better to do in eternity than make us miserable. And then we develop a whole theology of why we're miserable. "I'm miserable because God wants me to be miserable. I must suffer." Okay, have fun with that. God's come to set you free. Do you and I live in freedom? Or do we live in slavery? That's the first thing we got to do, huh? By definition, a Christian should always have peace, right? We should always have peace. That should be our regular state of being. The last thing Jesus told us when he died, after he died, after he rose from the dead, every time he went and met the apostles, except in the beginning of Luke, at the end of Luke, and what's he say, especially in John's gospel? "Peace be with you. This is my gift to you. My peace I leave you." So by definition, a Christian should have peace in their heart. And there's one of two things. If you don't have peace, there's one of two things you got to look at. And this is why it's so important for discernment. The first thing is if you don't have peace, it's because you're in sin. And you need to repent of the sin. So let's say you're in sin, you know it, you're doing things your way because you don't have peace and you examine your life. And that's why it's very, very important. One of the things I'm going to encourage you to do is every day you and I should have an examination of conscience. You know, by definition, it's been a teaching of church. Everybody, before they go to bed, should make a daily exam. The Jesuits should do it 3 or 4 times a day, you know, in the morning, in the afternoon, in the evening, or three, I don't know how many exactly times, but a Jesuit's supposed to do it 3 or 4 times to make an examination of conscience. And so then when we do that, what we need to do is then repent. So that's the first thing that'll keep you from peace. If after you've went to confession, everything seems okay, you don't have anything that's brought to mind, then the second thing you look at is you're not doing the will of God. You're not doing God's will. So that's what the rest of the book's going to be, is, well, how do you find out what you do in God's will? But for this chapter, we're just going to focus on that, okay, I'm in sin, and I need to repent. Now, sin by definition is not so much the sins that we're going to be dealing with in a second. Sin by definition is doing it our way instead of God's way, right? And that can be anything. It can even be good things if they're against the will of God. You know, it's doing things the way I want to do things. It's doing the way, because I've been brought up Catholic, and I was brought up like this, and this is the way my parents did it, this is the way I do it, and this is the way everybody's going to do it. That's a sin. You don't do it because of that. What if God asked you to do something different? Well, he wouldn't. Really? You do realize the God of the universe is a God of surprises. He loves to surprise us. He loves to come to us in ways we weren't expecting. Nobody expected Jesus Christ, the God of the universe, to be born in a stable. Nobody expected it. No one expected Jesus Christ to be a suffering servant. Nobody expected it. Nobody expected the God of the universe to die on a cross and suffer a horrible death. Nobody expected it. And yet God surprised us. And so what we always got to be is open to what God is calling us to next. We got to be open to doing it his way and not our way. And that's a hard thing, because we get set in our ways, right? And so the first thing we got to do in our daily examination is, a great way to do this is say, "Lord, walk through your day," at the end of the day, walk through your day in your mind. And each thing, go through in your mind with Jesus, every encounter you had with a person or on the phone or different things, and ask yourself this question. This will go into the next chapter. Did they see me today, or did they see Jesus today? Every time they saw me today, there's still a lot in my life that needs to be repented of. Because the purpose of my life is to show people Christ, as we'll talk about in the next chapter. They're supposed to be looking and seeing Jesus. So was I pushing myself, pushing my ideas, or was I pushing Jesus and pushing his ideas? Remember again, John the Baptist, his whole thing was he must increase, I must decrease. The John the Baptist wasn't in the front of it all. John the Baptist kept putting himself in the back and pushed Jesus up, that he wanted everyone to see Jesus Christ. And that's what we got to be doing too in our own lives. So we've got to repent when we're doing it our way instead of God's way. And we got to make that a daily examination. We got to do more than just say, I'm sorry. Because sorry isn't enough, now is it? You get caught in doing anything, you're sorry. My dogs, when they do bad things, which is like every day, and I catch them, they're sorry. My kids at prep, when they did bad things, which again was like every day, they were sorry when I caught them. Not because they were sorry they did it, they were sorry they got caught, right? And isn't that where most people are at when they're sin? Oh, yeah, okay, I'm really sorry, I want to go to hell, please. Thank you, I'm sorry. I won't do it again. Well, maybe. I'll try not to do it again, how about that? And that's why we play this game with God. But again, to be forgiven of any of our sins, the number one thing that's necessary to be forgiven is what? Repentance. Repentance is so different than being sorry, right? So when we're going to try to discern God's will, I got to be more than sorry for my sin. I got to be repentant of my sin. Now, again, some people say, well, Father, this is the only thing I struggle with. So that's no big deal. People of God, know this. It only takes one thread, one little thread, to keep a bird from flying. Just one. So it is, one mortal sin in our life can keep us from all God wants us to do. Just one. One habitual that we keep going back to again and again. Just one can keep us from setting off in holiness where God wants us to be. And so we have to really think about these things in my life, right? Now, again, the church has always taught there's two different kinds of sin, correct? What are two different kinds of sin? Mortal and venial. Very good. Now, again, some people think we make these things up. I know none of you do. But some people really think we do. And so I say, you really think we have nothing better to do than to make these things up? Well, let's go back to the Word of God. 1 John chapter 5. And we're going to go to verse 16 and following. Anyone who sees his brother sinning, if the sin is not deadly, should petition God, and thus life will be given to the sinner. What's another word for deadly? Mortal. Mm-hmm. This is only for those whose sin is not deadly. There is such a thing as a deadly sin. I do not say that one should pray about that. True, all wrongdoing is sin, but not all sin is deadly. So it's a scripture that we get the difference between mortal sin and venial sin. And so mortal sin kills our soul. Venial sin wounds our soul. Again, when I was a kid, the way the nuns used to teach us, I was taught by full-habited nuns in those days, in the 60s. And I never forget, sister went and told us, she says, now, our souls should always be white. So right when you go to confession, you get a pure white soul. And this is, again, this isn't the theology of the church. It's just the way they explained it. And she would say, now, if you commit a venial sin, it's like getting a little black spot on your soul. If you commit a mortal sin, it all goes black. So I remember I'd purposely, when I go to confession, I went to confession a lot as a kid, I'd go around so I wouldn't run into anybody. So I could, okay, there's no black spots in my soul now. There's no black spots. Because I knew as soon as I went into the house, I'd get a black spot in my soul with fighting with my sister or brother or disobeying my parents. And I had this image of, okay, I'm going to keep a white soul. There's no black spots, huh? And then I'd come home, my sister would say something to me, and I'd start yelling, blah, blah, blah, and I'd say, oh. Now I'd get mad at her because now I got a black spot in my soul and it's your fault, huh? So that was a way of explaining things. But again, I'm not saying it's true. But again, a venial sin wounds our relationship with Almighty God. And so some people will say, well, it might be a sin, but it's only a venial sin. Really? So it's okay to wound your relationship with God? Is it okay to do that? Really? So you love him, but you're okay of hurting him? If one little sin is enough to hurt your relationship and hurt God. Now, again, he always loves us. See, there's nothing. He doesn't get mad at us. Okay, you got a venial sin on you. I don't want to talk to you. They're like, oh, you're a mortal sinner, you're done. God isn't like that. But it's us that have to be thinking, do I treat him as if he doesn't matter? Is all sin in my life I want to deal with? Not just the mortal sin, but venial sin. Do I want to hurt the one who loves me more than anybody? And will I do everything in my power to try to stop hurting the one who loves me more than anybody? That's the point. Now we're all imperfect, huh? Holy cow. We all need to go to confession. That's a good plan. You go to confession how often? Once a month. Once a month is a good amount to get to confession. And again, please don't just pull out a list of things. You know, again, most people go to confession, it's the same old, same old, same old, same old, same old, same old, huh? But God wants it so much more. It's about the way you enter confession, if you're knowing that what you're doing now is entering into relationship with Jesus, and it's Jesus you encounter in the priest, then you just tell him why you're sorry for hurting him. Instead of this list. I swore 237 times. I did this, and it's just like this list that comes on again and again. You know, as a priest, I get very frustrated when it comes to that stuff. Especially when people come in and it's always the same. You know, when, like, for instance, I love hearing confessions. Especially when I'm on a mission and that, and people, you know, haven't been to confession in 30 years. On average, that's the average it is when I'm hearing confessions on a parish mission since their last confession. 30 years. I jump up and down. Then you have other people go to confession every other week and, you know, I did this and I did this and I did this. And it takes forever. And it's only been 2 weeks or a week. And stop it. Because they're so concerned about themselves. It's not about a relationship. You know, it's like, they're so concerned about their own holiness and their own, whether they're good or bad. And again, that's a problem because you're focused on self. But if you go there, let's say you go to confession every week, which is okay. If you go there and you're talking about how you hurt Christ, well, that's an altogether different thing. It ain't just going through a ritual of just naming my sins. I made this list, not that I'm checking it twice. Is it, I'm hurting you, Lord. And because I'm hurting you, Lord, when I talk about people, I'm going to really stop that, huh? And again, repentance means I'm going to stop doing it. I'm not going to do it anymore. Huh? Remember the act of contrition, which will be the prayer at the end of this chapter. It's, oh my God, or the traditional one. Oh my God, I'm heartily sorry for having offended thee. And I detest all my sins because of your just punishments. But most of all, because I have offended you, my God. See that? It's right in the prayer. Oh my God, I'm heartily sorry for having offended thee because I just punishments. But most of all, because I have offended thee, my God, who art all good and deserving of all my love, I firmly resolve with the help of your grace to what? Sin no more. Do you lie every time you say that? Because that's what you say. To sin no more and to avoid the near occasion of sin. That has to be our intention when we go to confession. To sin no more. I don't want to hurt you anymore, huh? And again, that's got to be where it's at. So, the daily venial sins we all have are the struggles we have, the day in, day outs, the petty judgments we have in our lives, the petty gossips. But mortal sin, by definition, remember, mortal sin takes three things. What is it? Serious matter, full knowledge, full consent of the will. It's wrong, you know it's wrong, you do it anyway. So, if those three things are present, you're in mortal sin. You cannot go to communion again until you have went to confession. Because that, what we're doing is saying, okay, now that you hurt Christ really bad, you put him on the cross, now go and say you're sorry first. Now let's deal with that for a second. Some people think, well, you know, it's between me and Jesus. I hurt him. That's a very selfish way of looking at it. Every sin, like again, in the early church, right, there was no such thing as a private sin, correct? It didn't exist. In fact, in the early church, after baptism, there was no forgiveness of sin. There was no confession at that time. Baptism was the main way and still is the main way of forgiveness of sins. So once a person was baptized, they could not be forgiven at all. That's why a lot of people waited until when? To their death before they got baptized. Because they knew they couldn't do it. So they waited until their deathbed. Then as time went on, especially after the martyrs, the three big sins in the early church were apostasy, which is what? to deny the faith, to deny Christ, adultery and murder. These were the three big sins. And so when a lot of people went into apostasy because of the martyrdoms, and a lot of people were afraid of dying for their faith, and so they would run away instead of being martyred, so then they said, okay, there's time for one forgiveness, one more time. God gave the power of the church, okay, we'll forgive you once in your lifetime. And again, the way it was in the beginning was when you hurt Christ, you hurt who? Everybody, because people of God, there's only one body of Christ. You know, it's not like if Jesus is our head, if you come up and stamp on my foot, my whole body reacts. So when you hurt Christ, you hurt the whole body. You hurt me, you hurt everybody else in the church. That every sin is a communal sin. We hurt each other. So it's kind of like you're looking at God, Jesus. I mean, well, let's go back to stay with the Old Testament, stay back in the beginning of the church. Anyway, so when you did that, the church knew, okay, you committed adultery, you murdered, or you committed apostasy. Then at the Sunday Mass, you'd be brought into the church. You would then make a public confession to the whole body. You would say, I committed adultery. And people would go, pshaw. We all know it. Yeah, we did. Because even in those days, they did that kind of stuff. And so then a penance would be given to you. And the penance was public. You are not allowed back in the church until your penance was done. So what would happen is you would stand out in the front of the church. And as people walked into church on Sunday, if you were wearing your hair shirt or whatever it happened to be, you'd ask them to pray for you. Please pray for me. Please pray for me. Please pray for me. And that's where the entrance rite of the church came. You know, the penitential rite? It came from being outside the church, from the penitents asking to be prayed for before they were brought into the church. And so that's where it came from. Anyway, so then after you did your 5 months or 6 months or 1 month of penance, then you'd be brought into the church. The bishop or the priest would come down, lay his hands on you, and forgive you in front of everybody. And then they had a great celebration. It was always a communal thing. Always. It was the Irish monks that made it like we have it today. Because they were all around and you only had so many. You had to deal with people you could only see them for a certain amount of time. So we had the way confession is today. Now you can have it the way it is today, or you can go back to the way it was. Anybody want to go back to the way it was and make public confessions in church every Sunday? Wouldn't that be great? I'd have a ball with that one. Yeah, we know you did that, And so now you gotta, and see, but isn't it interesting? Forgiveness was not given until after the penance. So it's developed throughout the years. But this is the way it was in the church from the beginning. Now it's been changed to help us even more. But what's happened is we lose the communal aspect of sin. All sin is communal. All forgiveness is communal. And so we have to know that. If you've committed a mortal sin, you know, missing Mass on Sunday, getting drunk on purpose, committing adultery, having an abortion, helping someone have an abortion. But the reality is they hurt everybody, so now you must be reconciled with God and reconciled with the church, huh? Now, one of the things that'll help you and me in our struggle and how do we get free is very important. I started with John chapter 8, verse 34, but I want to go a little bit earlier with that, but I want to stay in John chapter 8. Because this is what happens here. In John chapter 8, verse 31 and 32, Jesus then went on to say to those Jews who believed in him, if you live in my word, if you live in my word, if you live in my word, you are truly my disciples. Then you will know the truth, and the truth will set you free. How do we get free when we're struggling with sin again and again and again? The Word of God. That's the key. You know, again, St. Augustine, his whole life, would sit there and say, Lord, make me pure, but not yet. I don't know if you've ever read the Confessions of Augustine. I love them. They're the greatest book. If you've never read it, everybody go and read the Confessions of St. Augustine. Because this saint was not afraid to show his sinfulness, huh? He loved sex. He loved it. That's why he didn't become a Christian. He wasn't willing to give it up. He still struggled. That's why even him later on in life, for St. Augustine, even to have sex with your wife, he thought was at least venially sinful. Because it was such a hard thing for him to overcome. And so he couldn't get over it. Then all of a sudden, he's talking about his struggle, and then he's in the garden and he hears,

Everything changed. He was free. What set him free after all that struggling, after all that trying, after all those things, what set him free was the Word of God. So I encourage you, you know, again, anyone that's known me, I say it 1,000 times a time every talk, you need to spend time with God and His Word. When you spend time with God and His Word, you will live fully life and you will sit there and be set free. And so again, practically, what does this mean? Again, you take the Holy Word of God and you put it next to your bedstand. Everybody have a bedstand? Yes, you put it right there. Every morning, when you wake up in the morning, before you get out of bed, you grab the Word of God. Spirit of the living God, speak to my heart your Word. And then you open the Word of God and you read it until God takes a 2x4 and whacks you over the head. You stop, you listen, you respond. You ever get depressed? I do a lot because I get focused on myself or focused on what I'm doing. And that's the problem. If first thing in the morning you read the paper, or your first thing you do and you read the news, it's always bad news, people. Always, always, always bad news. You go through the day, well, you start your day with bad news. Why don't you start your day with good news? The Holy Word of God. And then you sit there, and it's a great practice, is you write down a piece of paper, and you put it in your pocket, your purse, and throughout the day you pull that out, and it'll give you power. You're in a dialogue with God all day. Last thing you do, that Bible's waiting for you because it's right next to your bedstand. Before you close your eyes, you sit there and you pray to the Holy Spirit, speak to my heart your Word, and you again try to read the Word of God until God takes a 2x4 and whacks you over the head, and you let the Word of God take you to sleep at night. Have you been struggling a lot with sin? Have you been a slave? I'm giving you the remedy. Will you do it is the question. Most people never discipline themselves to do this. They talk a good game, but they won't do the simple little thing. Again, the example is Jesus Christ. When Jesus was tempted by the devil in the desert, what did he do to win? Took the Word of God and shoved it down the throat of Satan. And the devil ran. If that's how Jesus did it, people, that's how we're going to do it. Or you're going to be a slave your whole life. This is one of the keys to get beyond it, huh? So, here he goes. And the second thing with when it comes to another saint is Matt Talbot. Anybody know Matt Talbot? Matt Talbot was an Irishman, a good Irishman. He was born in Dublin, and he was a terrible, terrible alcoholic. Terrible. Read his life, you know. By 28, he was, all his stuff, he'd steal and everything else just so he could drink. And then he would go to church on Sundays because he was a good Irishman. And he said even in his darkest days, he never lost sight of the Mother of God. He'd always pray to our Blessed Mother. But then at 28, when he had lost everything, he went to a priest and he says, I want to make a vow to never drink again in my life. And the priest said, how about 3 months instead of your whole life? And the priest said, he got okay. They took that vow and he never broke it. And he's a venerable. He's a venerable saint of the church. After Paul the VI read his life, Paul says, this man must be a saint. He has inspired me. And then he goes on with that. And then in 75, he was declared venerable. And so he's one that's going on to become this great saint of Almighty God. You know, but he had a very horrible life of addiction. You see, many, many, many people are addicted to many different things, right? They're either addicted to their, sexual addiction is the number one addiction amongst men. But there's alcohol addiction, there's food addiction, there's all these addictions. And people stay in these addictions. The only thing that will set you free from your addiction is God. It's just that simple. So when you come before Almighty God, will you let Him set you free? One of my favorite stories, of course, is written by C.S. Lewis. And it's in the story of The Great Divorce. And here's this man who is struggling with lust his whole life. And he's stuck in like a purgatory, if you will, in the story of The Great Divorce. And it's his demon that's on this man's shoulder. And this demon is constantly making this man do horrible, horrible things. And they've got a chain around his neck and he makes him do these things. And the man keeps crying out to God, God, you got to help me. God, you got to help me. And he keeps doing this. And finally, God sends an angel. And an angel says, what can I do you for?

0: And he says, I have this demon, this horrible demon. It makes me do these horrendous things. I hate it. And the devil looks at him and says, may I kill it? Well, I don't know if you want to kill it. Maybe you could wound it a little bit, huh? You know, break its legs. And the angel looked at him and says, may I kill it? Oh, killing is not very politically correct. I don't know if you want to do that. And the angel says, may I kill it? Then finally the man says, yes, yes, yes, kill it. And the angel reaches on, he takes the demon of lust and he crushes it and he kills it. And the demon of lust is transformed and becomes a beautiful white stallion. And the man jumps on the stallion and the stallion takes him home to heaven. The God of the universe looks at you and says, do you want to be set free? May I kill your sin? May I kill your slavery? May I kill your addiction? You got to say yes. So that's in our own struggle. If we're going to discern God's will, we must be free of personal sin, or on the constantly repenting of personal sin, because none of us are going to be free of it completely. That's part of the process. But the next thing we got to do, of course, is we got to move on, and we got to make sure we're at peace with other people. Because, again, when we say the Lord's Prayer, Jesus is very clear here, huh? It's again in the Lord's Prayer in the book of Matthew. It's in Matthew chapter 6. And after Jesus said, this is how you're to pray, then he teaches the people the Lord's Prayer, and then he explains the prayer, correct? In verse 14 and 15 of chapter 6 of Matthew's Gospel. He says, if you forgive the faults of others, your heavenly Father will forgive you yours. If you do not forgive others, neither will your Father forgive you. So, there is no way you or I can do God's will if we do not have in our own lives forgiveness towards everyone who's hurt us. Everybody. No excuses. No everybody except for that one. It doesn't count. Because God says, if you forgive, then I'll forgive you. If you don't forgive, then I won't forgive you. And every time you say the Lord's Prayer, you're saying that. You're saying, okay, God, forgive me as I forgive. So if you're very forgiving, great job. You have nothing to worry about. If you're not very forgiving, bad job. I'd worry a lot. Because if the God of the universe will forgive you every day, how could you not forgive others? Well, they hurt me. Well, you killed his son. And you do it gladly every day. And every night you go before God the Father and say, I'm sorry, please forgive me, I'm only human. Never once have I ever heard the God of the universe say, nope, that's just about it, I've had it enough of you. He's always willing to forgive you. And he says, now though, you must go and forgive others. Huh? And then he says again, in Matthew chapter 4, verse 23, he says, if you bring your gift to the altar and there recall that your brother has anything against you, leave your gift to the altar first. Go first and be reconciled with your brother, and then come and offer your gift. That if you and I are ever going to discern God's will in our life, what we first must do is be reconciled with our brothers and sisters. Absolutely, because that is God's will for you, right? This is God's will for you, to be reconciled. So again, reconciliation and forgiveness is not a feeling, people. It's an act of the will, right? It's an act of the will. And so what that is you have to sit there and you think about that person when they hurt you, whatever. And you say to the Lord, Lord Jesus, I forgive them. And I ask you to forgive them. Once you do that, you're free. Think about it. When you don't forgive somebody, do you do anything to them? Nothing. You just continue to hurt. You continue to stay a victim. Huh? Again, in dealing with counseling, dealing with people in confession, will come to me and say, oh, Father, you know, I was abused when I was a kid. That's why I am the way I am. And I always say, absolutely not. You are the way you are because you allow yourself to be victimized every day of your life. You got to go back there, forgive the person, and then move on with your life instead of sitting there for the rest of your life. Well, I am the way I am because of that. Shut up, you aren't. You are the way you are because you have chosen to deal with it in this particular way. You like being a victim. That's not very compassionate, is it? Oh, it's very compassionate when they finally get set free. when they don't carry around this bitterness and this self-hatred and this holding on of everybody and this ugliness of life because of something that happened to them 30 years ago. Let it go. And the best way to do that is you imagine that you and this person or persons are standing in front of the cross of Jesus Christ. And as you're standing before the cross of Jesus Christ, he's bleeding. His blood is being poured out for you because he loves you. He has taken all your sins upon himself and all the sins of that person who hurt you upon himself. And then Jesus takes his hand with the hole that you and I put there and he places it over your head and his blood covers you and forgives you. And then you imagine he takes that same hand and he places over the person that hurt you. And his blood forgives them and heals them. Huh? You can then walk in peace. You don't continue to walk in this slavery to your past. You need to let it go. And again, I say it harshly, if you will, to make an impact. To make you like, whoa! I don't like you, Father. Okay. Do it anyway. Do it so you can experience the peace that Christ wants to give you. Huh? So, you know, and again, anything can be forgiven. I love to tell the story of a friend of mine when he was a young person. He's from Pittsburgh, and all of us are pretty much the same in Pittsburgh. And he became an alcoholic by the time he was 18. And he got a girl pregnant, he married her. He'd play cards, he was a bad kid. Bad kid. One day he was playing cards and he thought everybody cheated him because he lost. And so he went home to get a gun to go and kill the people who had cheated him in cards. And his wife was 8 months pregnant. And she tried to stop him. And he beat her to death with the end of the rifle. So both her and his 8-month-old son inside of her died. And he was put in Rockview Penitentiary in Pennsylvania. And he was filled with hatred. A priest stopped by to see him, and this guy was there for a good many years. He spent at one time 11 months in solitary confinement, and another time 18 months in solitary confinement. Filled with hatred. Always got in fights. Always just filled. He hated himself. How could he not hate himself? He killed his wife and his 8-month-old child inside of her. And so the priest kept talking to him about the love of God and the forgiveness of God. And he told him what he could do with his forgiveness. He killed his wife and he killed his kid. But the priest kept coming back to him. Finally, he opened him up to the good news of the gospel of Jesus Christ. He made a confession, and he started to change. He started to live in freedom. He became a model prisoner. His sentence was then computated, and he got out of prison. And now this guy's name is Brother James Townsend, OFM. He's a Franciscan brother, still alive. One of the most gentle men you could ever meet in your life. And yet, he's a murderer. He killed his wife and his child. God can give anybody freedom. Anybody. Huh? You know, there was when I was doing a men's retreat a little bit ago, a guy came in before confession started, and he just sat there and he cried, and he says, Father, Father, you think God can forgive me? You think God can forgive me? I think God can forgive me. Of course God can forgive you. That's why he was born, and that's why he died. No matter what your past has been, it doesn't matter. God can give you a new life if you surrender. See, that's the key of everything. A life of surrender means that I am a person who just trusts completely my whole life, my whole past, my present, my whole future, everything that I am, I just surrender it to the love of God. And when I can do that, then I can forgive others better because I've already given myself. I've experienced mercy. Huh? And again, I think once you've truly experienced mercy, and until you truly experience mercy, see, this is the problem. A lot of people don't think they're that bad. They really don't. Well, compared to Brother Jim, I didn't kill anybody. You know, and I get that all the time when people come to confession. Oh, Father, I didn't kill anybody. Thank you. But again, let's look at that. According to Jesus, the worst sins, as we talked about the other day, are not sins of commission, but sins of omission.
1: How we haven't been doing the will of God. How we haven't been taking care of the poor. How we haven't been people of love. How we haven't been people of forgiveness. Those are the things that keep us bound, right? And so those are the things that Jesus Christ wants to set us free from. So, encourage you. Make a daily examination of your conscience. And when you go through that, don't pull any punches. Really sit there and think, am I doing God's will? Or am I doing my own will? Think about anyone you've hurt or been hurt by. Oh, it's either of them, right? Come to think of it. That if you've been hurt by anybody, always offer forgiveness in your heart, first of all. And if you've hurt anybody, go and be reconciled. Write them a letter, say you're sorry. Huh? Be reconciled. And then when you know that and you can do that, then you can start living the way God wants you to live. And the tool that He gives us is His Holy Word. So read the Bible. Keep it next to you every day. No Bible, no breakfast. No Bible, no bed. Pull it out in the morning. Let God speak to you. Pull it out again at night. Let God speak to you. Let your day begin and end with God's Holy Word. Okay? Let's pray. Oh my God, I am heartily sorry for having offended Thee, and I detest all my sins because of Thy just punishments. But most of all, because I have offended Thee, my God, who art all good and deserving of all my love, I firmly resolve, with the help of Thy grace, to sin no more and to avoid the near occasions of sin. Amen. The Lord be with you. May Almighty God bless, keep, and protect you. He who is Father and Son and Holy Spirit. Amen.
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3: 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Welcome to The Church and the Poor with Father Richard Ho Lung, founder of the Missionaries of the Poor in Kingston, Jamaica.
4: Our talk this morning will be on the least of our brothers and sisters. We had an extraordinary experience recently, and you know, to understand the missions, you have got to go beyond anything you can consider, for instance, in the United States or Canada or Europe. What happens on the missions very often is strange, difficult, challenging. You don't know really how to go, where to turn in order to solve the problems that we confront. But recently we had at our home, which is the largest in Jamaica for the homeless and destitute who are inflicted with AIDS, we had some 200 deaths over a period of 2 years. And we confronted a particular problem this day when we had 20 people who had over a period of 2 weeks died of AIDS. And Maypen Cemetery, which is in Kingston, Jamaica, had closed down because the place was really in need of repair. And so we had nowhere to bury our people. So we said, where should we go? So we went to Archbishop Clark, and he mentioned that there was some spot still at Calvary Cemetery in Kingston. So why don't we check that out? So we did. And we found that between the graves, we were able to find little bits of space to bury these 20 folks. Then the brothers had to go out, and they told us we had to dig the holes ourselves. We had to use our own forks and rakes and so forth. So the brothers went out between all these thorny bushes, and they began to dig the graves. And then finally, one day, we just decided we'd bury every single person. And no one at all turned up for these 20 people's burial. And the brothers felt, we are the family of these people. We are the ones who Christ has sent to take care of them. So we brought some little flowers, we placed it on top of the grave, and we went from grave to grave just singing songs to wish all these people goodbye. And when the brothers came back, it was very strange. You would think that this would be one of the most lugubrious or sad experiences that anyone would ever want to experience. Yet when they came back, they were filled with joy and happiness. And they began to explain to me how they felt used by God and what a joy it is to be used by God. And they began to describe how each one of these people who were inflicted with AIDS were brought to the Lord. Many of them had cursed God when they first came to us. Many of them were angry beyond words. But as they began to see the tenderness and the love offered to them by the brothers, they began to come to Christ. And when we baptized them, listened to their confession, heard the tale of their dreadful past and so forth, we began to realize what a privilege it is to serve Christ in the poor. And we saw a great big joy enter. And you know, we prayed and we prayed and we prayed that night. And we just gave thanks to God for his message and began to understand what it was, that we are here to bring good news to the poor. The very strange things that happen that we found as we buried these people with AIDS is that we were happy because we knew that these, or least of our brothers and sisters, were entering into heaven, that the Lord would take them to himself, you know. And then I walked down to our center again at Lord's Place, where we had our AIDS people. And there I saw Brother Pierre. The body was still warm of a man who had died of AIDS. And I saw him just wiping the body with oils. I saw him cutting the hair, brushing the teeth, and closing the eyes of the dead man. This was a very big, powerful man who had died of AIDS. And Brother Pierre said, as he prayed over the man, God bless you, brother. We hope that you enter into heaven today. And brother began to recount to me how this man was the most terrible, terrible of sinners, how many people he had beaten up, how he had raped people, and yet there was something in him that cried out for God and forgiveness, and it was given to him. And so today, brothers and sisters, he's now with our Father in heaven.
3: For more information about the Missionaries of the Poor, go to missionariesofthepoor.org.
5: Hello, brothers and sisters. This is Jim and Joy Pinto for Marriage and God's Plan. It's wonderful to be with you. A very important aspect to marriage and family is the choosing of the words that we say to one another. The scriptures teach us that blessing and cursing are in the power of the tongue. And we want to be people through our speech that bless one another, that blow upon the sail of the other one, so that our words facilitate what God says about that person, what God wants for that person's life. So it's important that we choose words of high value. I often say to Joy, you are as my breath, you are as my life, I love you, you're my bride. Words that build up, words that do not tear down.
6: In marriage, it's so important that we guard our tongue, especially with our communication with one another and with our children. No spouse wants to leave the house being discouraged and beaten down by a nagging wife. No child wants to walk out the door discouraged and broken and unaffirmed. And so as mothers, it's our job to fortify our children, to strengthen them with words of love and high value, and to assure them that we are for them and we are their best cheerleader.
5: Marriage and family is God's plan for the transformation of the world. And the words that we speak, the hope that we give, and the words that we share go a long way to empower our spouse and our children to take the gospel to the whole world. Let us choose our words wisely and lovingly. This has been Joy and Jim Pinto for Marriage and God's Plan.
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17: 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Tell us why this book's important in your mind.
18: Well, the book, I guess, was based on a scripture from St. Paul that said he had learned to be content in all circumstances, and he said that when he was in chains in prison. I guess the idea behind the book is that we need to discover that God has already provided what we need to be content. It's just that we're so blinded to it from so many things. So we need to cut away a lot of things so that by His grace we can choose to be grateful to what He's already given us.
17: Very good. Marcus Grodi, his book, Learning Contentment, Finding Peace Right Where You Are. This has been a Bookmark Brief. Thanks for stopping by. We'll see you next time.
19: Hi, this is Father Daniel Brandenburg from the Legionaries of Christ. Now, I don't know about you, but I am a sinner, and I need to go to confession. Sometimes people think that priests don't need to go to confession, but that's not the case at all. Priests are sinners just like you and me. We need God's grace. We are all falling short of what God calls us to. And confession not only wipes away our sins, but it also gives us actual grace. So I encourage you all to make a good confession, to trust in the Lord, and to grow in His grace. God bless you.
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